0: Music in French from Africa. That was Henri de Conge from Cameroon. Françoise is about a lover's quarrel over money. It's on his album, C'est la vie.
1: Senegal is another former French colony in Africa. Here's a duet between Senegalese singer Youssou N'Dour and a Celtic harpist and singer from the Gaelic province of France known as Britain.

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0: A Parisian with a truly global background, Dan. That was Karen Ann with Jardin d'Hiver, Winter Garden. It's on the collection called Paris.
1: She was born in Israel, and her father was of Russian Jewish heritage. Her mother was Dutch Indonesian. She was exposed to a wide variety of musical styles as a child, including French chanson and Latin music.
0: We'll be back with more music from the French world by musicians from Haiti and Algeria next set. 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
0: It's Le Monde Français today on the Putumayo World Music Hour. I'm Rosalie Howarth here with Dan Storper. And Dan, these folks are from France, but their heritage spans many other nations.
1: France itself has become a rich tapestry of cultures as people from former French colonies come to live in Paris and other parts of the country. The seven members of Zebda are all first-generation Frenchmen, but their families hail from North Africa, Portugal, Spain, and Italy.
0: Here's Je crois que ça va pas être possible. I think it will be impossible to leave by Zebda.

0: From Haiti, that was Michelle Martelli and Haitian Troubadou, featuring vocalist Black Alex on Pamanyen Fanan from the French Caribbean collection.
1: Haiti was actually the first independent black republic in the world. It declared its independence from France in 1804. Michelle Martelli, known as Sweet Mickey, mixes the danceable Haitian compa with the serenade style known as troubadou from the word troubadour.
0: And here's some music in French that sounds a little like a Brazilian bossa nova. Je reste au lit, or I'm gonna stay in bed, by Pascal Parisot. It's on Putumayo Presents Paris.
2: À quoi ça sert

0: From Algeria, a North African country in which the French influence is still very strong, that was Hamid Bourouti with Sidi or My Sir. It's a title of respect in Arabic culture.
1: Our tour of Le Monde Français, the French world, continues in a moment with music from the French West Indies. 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

0: Welcome back to the Putumayo World Music Hour with Kali, who is from the French West Indies. There are several French-speaking islands in the Caribbean: Martinique, Guadeloupe, St. Bart, and St. Martin.
1: Kali is from Martinique, and this song, L'Histoire du Zouk, recreates the roots of Zouk, a popular French Caribbean dance style.
0: This is featured on Putumayo's Caribbean Party Collection.

0: A band from New Caledonia, which is a remote group of islands in the Southwest Pacific. That was OK Rios with Nengoni Nodegu.
1: New Caledonia has beautiful beaches and a number of highly endangered animal and plant species. The culture is an interesting blend of French, the native Kanaks, and the descendants of Chinese and Indonesian laborers. The music is usually very laid back with a hint of reggae.
0: So Le Mans Français extends into the South Pacific. Next, we have a woman who brings together Arabic and European musical traditions, Amina. She's from Tunisia in northern Africa, but lives these days in France, which has a large North African community.
1: Here's Dis-moi pourquoi, Tell Me Why by Amina.

0: That was Pour les Amis, Pour les Hommes, For the Hearts, For the Men, by Morin, a French-Canadian singer who's been a huge star for decades in France.
1: Another place in North America we see and hear the French influence is in Louisiana. The word Cajun came from Acadian, the French farmers who populated Acadia, a region in Nova Scotia in eastern Canada. In the mid-1700s, they were expelled by the British and marched south through the Appalachians, where they learned traditional folk tunes, which they blended with their French traditional music.
0: Filet is a band that's named after the spice made from sassafras leaves. Pont de Vue is a cautionary tale about a girl who sneaks away to a country dance. It's on the compilation called Cajun.

0: The group Paris Combo, bringing us back home to France, though their members also hail from Australia and Madagascar. That track, Fibre de Verre, was a 1920s gypsy-style swing song from the French Cafe album.
1: Just an example of the amazing variety of musical styles and the number of countries worldwide that celebrate the French language and culture.
0: I'm Rosalie Howarth, and along with my co-host, Dan Storper, we'd like to thank our producers, Shane Sharkey, Edward Stewart, and Caroline Dix, and you for joining us on the journey. You can find out about the music on today's show and stream previous shows in our series at putumayo.com. That's PUTUMAYO.com. 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Till then, travel safe.
1: And so long.
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3: You know those best if used by or consume by labels on food? 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

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I'm Scott Vandewerf. 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

And that was Tatsu Aoki and the Mayumi Project with Early Dance. Before that, Ink Erasers. I'm Scott Van De Werf, and you're listening to Sound Excursion. Now, percussionist Leon Parker and his ensemble with Belief.

Sound Excursion with music from Sun Ra, Land of the Day Star. We heard the Pat Metheny Group with Are You Going With Me, and we began with alto player Arthur Blythe with Down San Diego Way. That also featured the late James Blood Ulmer on the guitar, and Ulmer died just a month or two ago. I'm Scott Van De Werf. Thanks for joining us for Sound Excursion here on WGVU. Here's Boxhead Ensemble. This is From This Point Onward.

Sound Excursion with Diane Roblin and Life Force. That was Cadenza. We heard John Balke with Tagaki. And before that, Nicholas Masson with Tremolo. And we began with Nels Klein, The Returning Angel. I'm Scott Van De Werf. Thanks for joining us tonight for Sound Excursion here on WGVU.

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There she lies, the glow of dusk on her face, as she dances through here and now. Time escapes. With bated breath through the opening, they look on. Steadily and surely the clouds drift as she awakens to a new dawn. The time changes, and still they move. An unwavering pulse, yet lost in the groove. A groove so jagged and worn, while smoothly they glide. Their last dance, for too long have they tried.

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3: It's 619, 62 degrees in Grand Rapids, 63 degrees in Holland, and 58 degrees now in Muskegon. By Cedar Springs, northbound 131 at 14 Mile Road, north of the intersection, there is a crash. Also in Kelloggsville, 54th Street east of 131, a broken down vehicle is blocking a lane. Comstock Park, northbound 131 is again one lane from 96 to West River Drive. The right two lanes are closed until July 28th, and already this morning, traffic is backed up 2.5 miles. Expect a 15-minute delay. Patchy smoke this morning. Clouds moving in this afternoon, a high in the mid-80s. Tonight, showers likely, possibly a storm, a low around 70. Sunny tomorrow, a slight chance of rain. Windy, a high in the low 80s. Tomorrow night, partly cloudy, a low in the mid-50s. Sunny Wednesday, a high in the mid-70s. Wednesday night clear, a low in the mid-50s.
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5: Harriet Clark was 11 months old when her mother was a getaway driver in the infamous 1981 robbery of a Brinks truck. The robbers were members of radical offshoots of the Weather Underground and the Black Panthers. For the next 37 years, Harriet spent Saturdays visiting her mother in prison. Her new novel is based on that. 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
7: It's Morning Edition from NPR News. I'm Leila Fadel.
0: And I'm Michelle Martin. Good morning. Democrats in Maine are close to naming a replacement for former Senate candidate Graham Plattner. The path appears clear for Troy Jackson, a former state senator with progressive politics similar to Plattner's. Party delegates will meet in less than a week at a special state convention to officially choose the nominee to face Republican Senator Susan Collins. Joining us now to tell us more about this is Kevin Miller from Maine Public. Kevin, good morning.
8: Hello, Michelle.
0: So how did Jackson emerge as the front runner?
8: Well, remember, it was only July 10th that Graham Plattner withdrew from the race amid an allegation of rape, which he denies. But under state law,

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2: In the WGVU newsroom, I'm Phil Dawson. It is not the highest bid, but Muskegon is selling the historic Nelson House to the buyer with what city planners call the best bid.
3: It seemed to be the most complete offer of all of the four received.
2: Muskegon city planner Jamie Pesch says $175,000 was the high bid for the historic Nelson House, but they're selling it to Tobin Bailey and Jesus G. Paz Soto for $165,000. $10,000 less.
3: They had quotes from multiple trades on what would be needed to occupy the house. They plan to start immediately, making improvements both to the grounds around the house and the house itself.
2: Pesch says the higher bidder was not recommended after providing what he calls concerning estimates about what it would cost to make the 155-year-old mansion livable.
3: The estimate maybe didn't line up with what one might hear from a contractor, implied to us some level of unfairity with exactly what's needed to be done for the house.
2: Lumber baron Charles D. Nelson built the mansion in 1869. Later, it was a church rectory for many years. The Muskegon School District planned to tear it down and to save it from demolition. The city bought it for a dollar and moved it from Jefferson Street to West Muskegon Avenue. Mayor Ken Johnson says the new owner has a year to make it livable.
4: They seem to be they'll be good stewards of it and do it justice.
3: Finally, somebody's hands that's ready to do what needs to be done at the house.
2: An air quality alert in effect again this morning in Michigan because of pollution from Canadian wildfires. Instead of just breathing in the bad air, Republican Speaker of the State House Matt Hall wants Canadian leaders to appear in Lansing to suggest solutions to the problem.
5: I think that they'll want to explain to us why this is happening and what their solution is.
2: Speaker Hall says he has contacted the Canadian ambassador to the U.S. about forming a partnership to fix the wildfire pollution problem. To keep the Sparta Fire Department operating, WGVU's David Limbaugh reports in next month's election, voters will consider a new millage.
6: In January 2026, the Sparta Fire Department transitioned from a fire board to a fire authority, becoming its own recognized governmental entity. The authority was established to ensure a smooth, uninterrupted transition of services should the village become a city. According to the authority, funding for the fire department is not changing, continuing to come from both Sparta Township and the Village of Sparta. But the ballot language will look a little different, with millage funds coming directly to the authority rather than the township. Voters are being asked to approve a six-year millage on the August 4th ballot. The millage will cost 50 cents per $1,000 of the taxable value of a home. The owner of property with a taxable value of $200,000 would pay $100 per year beginning in 2027. If approved, the millage would raise just over $224,500 in 2027 and be used to purchase new fire equipment and for fire station improvements. Under state law, a portion of the millage revenue must also be dispersed to the village's downtown development authority. I'm David Limbaugh.
2: Some Michigan students are using artificial intelligence to help them complete assignments, and now Anthropic's Claude AI platform is developing a program specifically for teachers. Anthropic's Elizabeth Kelly says it'll help educators provide students with the skills needed to effectively utilize artificial intelligence.
7: How do we empower them with the creativity, the critical thinking, emotional intelligence, the things that will be really important in this era of AI trends?

0: education. And that's why I think it's so important to really arm teachers with these tools.
1: Kelly says the new AI program allows teachers to create lesson plans for individual students. By Cedar Springs at northbound 131 at 14 Mile Road, north of the intersection, there is a crash slowing traffic. Also in Kelloggsville at 54th Street east of 131, a broken down vehicle is blocking a lane. In Comstock Park, northbound 131 is one lane from 96 to West River Drive. The right two lanes are closed around the clock until July 28th. And this morning, traffic is already backed up 2.5 miles. Expect about a 15-minute delay. Patchy smoke this morning and clouds moving in this afternoon, a high in the mid-80s. Tonight, showers likely and possibly a storm, a low around 70. Sunny tomorrow, slight chance of rain, windy, high in the low 80s. Tomorrow night, partly cloudy, low in the mid-50s. Sunny Wednesday, high in the mid-70s.
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4: It's Morning Edition from NPR News. I'm Michelle Martin.
5: And I'm Leila Fadel. Good morning. The United Kingdom will get a new prime minister within the hour. Andy Burnham will be the UK's 7th prime minister in 10 years. That's when Britain's voted to exit the European Union and triggered lots of turmoil. He takes over from Keir Starmer, who made his last appearance as prime minister outside 10 Downing Street about 20 minutes ago.
6: My work is done. In 6.5 years... I took our party from a historic defeat in 2019, changed it so it was fit to face the country, and won a landslide general election victory in 2024. Since then, it has been the privilege of my life to serve you and this great country as Prime Minister.
5: Starmer is on his way to tender his resignation to King Charles.
4: Let's turn now to NPR's Lauren Freyer in London. Lauren, good morning.
7: Good morning.
4: So tell us about the new prime minister.
7: Well, Burnham is no stranger to the halls of power in Westminster. He actually served in Parliament for 16 years, but it was as mayor of Manchester, ironically a local post, that gave him a national reputation. He brought economic growth to that once gritty city, and he pledges to do the same nationally. He's from the north of England, advocated for blue-collar workers there, especially during COVID. His social media videos have been compared to New York Mayor Zoran Mamdani's, and polls show he's one of the most popular politicians here right now.
4: Have you had a chance to meet him?
7: I have not. I have my interview request in, though, but I've been up in Manchester talking to people who know him, including Rose Marley, who first met Burnham on the indie music scene and became one of his advisors. She recalls her first impression.
8: The original kind of idea of, like, say, the suited Westminster kind of MP went out the window very quickly, started wearing his trainers and his T-shirts and started DJing.
7: Burnham actually used to moonlight as a DJ in Manchester. Now, unclear if he'll have time for that as Prime Minister now.
4: I don't know. Well, we'll see. Maybe he'll invite you to a rave.
7: So, I hope so.
4: What does he pledge to do in terms of policy?
7: So that is less clear. I mean, this has all happened quickly. As Starmer's approval ratings tanked, the ruling Labour Party sort of cast around for a replacement. Burnham returned to Parliament last month, only became head of the ruling Labour Party just on Friday. And then he gave a speech sort of insisting.
9: I am ready. Ready to lead and to build on the foundation laid by one person more than any other.
7: He said he'll build on Starmer's work. You know, they're from the same party and share roughly the same politics.
4: So is this more of a change in, I don't know, personality or style rather than policy?
7: Yes. I mean, Burnham has said he'll devolve power away from the capital, London.

0: 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Just $7 admission per person. 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
1: Both sides want to avoid that. What it's going to take that we haven't seen yet is a true, serious diplomatic effort with professionals on both sides negotiating a real document rather than having this kind of slapdash thing that we saw before, because as we could see, that couldn't stick.
2: Jake Sullivan served as President Biden's national security advisor and helped to negotiate the 2015 Iran nuclear deal. Thank you for your time and your insights.
1: Thanks for having me.
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5: It's 7:19, 62 degrees in Grand Rapids, 63 in Holland, and 58 degrees in Muskegon. By Cedar Springs, northbound 131 at 14 Mile Road, north of the intersection, there's a crash slowing traffic. Also in Delton at Delton Road, west of M43, near Stony Point Drive, there's a house fire, and fire equipment and hoses are blocking part of Delton Road. Portland to Lansing, eastbound 96 from Grand River Avenue to the Clintonia Road overpass. The left lane is closed. There's a backup of about a 1 mile there. Patchy wildfire smoke this morning, then clouds moving in this afternoon, a high in the mid-80s. Tonight, showers likely, possibly a storm, a low around 70. Sunny tomorrow, slight chance of rain, windy, a high in the low 80s. And tomorrow night, partly cloudy, a low in the mid-50s.
6: Harriet Clark was 11 months old when her mother was a getaway driver in the infamous 1981 robbery of a Brinks truck. The robbers were members of radical offshoots of the Weather Underground and the Black Panthers. For the next 37 years, Harriet spent Saturdays visiting her mother in prison. Her new novel is based on that. She's on the next Fresh Air. 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
8: 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I'm Michelle Martin.
9: And I'm Leila Fadel. Journalist Pamela Koloff has long been fascinated by the role of jailhouse snitches in wrongful capital convictions.
10: The National Registry of Exonerations has logged that 25% of death penalty exonerations had a jailhouse informant whose testimony contributed to that wrongful conviction.
9: These informants are also accused of crimes, so they trade alleged confessions from other accused people in jail to get leniency or to get out from under the charges against them. So when Koloff, who's covered wrongful convictions for decades, got an email about a man on death row in Florida named James Daly, she almost didn't take it up.
10: But there was a throwaway line at the end of her email about how the star witness in her client's case had been a former police officer turned career con artist turned jailhouse snitch, and that caught my attention.
9: That man was Paul Skalnick, and her book Catch the Devil tells Skalnick's story and the story of Daly, who is still sitting on death row in Florida.
10: Nobody until I encountered Paul Skalnick had the

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3: It's 8:19, 63 degrees in Grand Rapids, still 65 in Holland, and 62 degrees in Muskegon. By Cedar Springs, northbound 131 at 14 Mile Road, that crash north of the intersection, the vehicle is on the shoulder, still backing up traffic. Between Portland and Lansing, eastbound 96 from Grand River Avenue to Clintonia Road, the left lane is closed until tomorrow night. Traffic is backed up to Kent Street, about a 2 mile backup. And in Comstock Park, northbound 131 is one lane from 96 to West River Drive. The right two lanes are closed. Traffic is backed up there for about 1.5 miles. Patchy wildfire smoke this morning, then clouds moving in this afternoon, a high in the mid-80s. Tonight, showers likely and possibly a storm, a low around 70. Sunny tomorrow, a slight chance of rain. Windy, a high in the low 80s. Tomorrow night, partly cloudy, a low in the mid-50s. Sunny on Wednesday, a high in the mid-70s.
4: Harriet Clark was 11 months old when her mother was a getaway driver in the infamous 1981 robbery of a Brinks truck. The robbers were members of radical offshoots of the Weather Underground and the Black Panthers. For the next 37 years, Harriet spent Saturdays visiting her mother in prison. Her new novel is based on that. 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
6: It's Morning Edition from NPR News. I'm Leila Fadel.
7: And I'm Michelle Martin. Good morning. Democrats in Maine are close to naming a replacement for former Senate candidate Graham Plattner. The path appears clear for Troy Jackson, a former state senator with progressive politics similar to Plattner's. Party delegates will meet in less than a week at a special state convention to officially choose the nominee to face Republican Senator Susan Collins. Joining us now to tell us more about this is Kevin Miller from Maine Public. Kevin, good morning.
8: Hello, Michelle.
7: So how did Jackson emerge as the front runner?
8: Well, remember, it was only July 10th that Graham Plattner withdrew from the race amid an allegation of rape, which he denies. But under state law, the Maine Democratic Party only has until July 27th to put forward a new nominee. So this weekend was kind of the first major step in what amounts to essentially a mini primary. More than 17,000 Democrats turned out to elect the county delegates who will choose that nominee. And it became clear over the weekend that they elected a lot of delegates backing Jackson. Here he is speaking on Sunday about those delegates.
9: We earned them because hundreds and hundreds of people organized their neighbors, made the calls, had the conversations, and showed up. And that is how working people have always built power.
8: You know, and by Sunday night, his biggest rivals in the race, such as Maine Secretary of State Shenna Bellows and former state CDC director Nirav Shah, they had all dropped out.
7: Okay, so tell us a little bit more about Jackson.
8: Well, he's a fifth-generation logger from far northern Maine who got into politics more than 20 years ago after leading a group of loggers in a protest against forest landowners. He served 6 years as president of the state Senate, and he actually ran for governor in the Democratic primary just last month. But he didn't succeed, and he is staunchly pro-union and has long supported many of the populist progressive policies that were really at the heart of Graham Plattner's campaign. So we're talking about things like Medicare for all, workers' rights, and

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2: In the WGVU newsroom, I'm Phil Dawson. It is not the highest bid, but Muskegon is selling the historic Nelson House to the buyer with what city planners call the best bid.
3: It seemed to be the most complete offer of all of the four received.
2: Muskegon city planner Jamie Pesch says $175,000 was the high bid for the historic Nelson House, but they're selling it to Tobin Bailey and Jesus G. Paz Soto for $165,000. $10,000 less.
3: They had quotes from multiple trades on what would be needed to occupy the house. They plan to start immediately, making improvements both to the grounds around the house and the house itself.
2: Pesch says the higher bidder was not recommended after providing what he calls concerning estimates about what it would cost to make the 155-year-old mansion livable.
3: The estimate maybe didn't line up with what one might hear from a contractor. Implied to us some level of unfairity with exactly what's needed to be done for the house.
2: Lumber baron Charles D. Nelson built the mansion in 1869. Later, it was a church rectory for many years. The Muskegon School District planned to tear it down and to save it from demolition. The city bought it for a dollar and moved it from Jefferson Street to West Muskegon Avenue. Mayor Ken Johnson says the new owner has a year to make it livable.
4: They seem to be they'll be good stewards of it and do it justice.
3: Finally, somebody's hands that's ready to do what needs to be done at the house.
2: An air quality alert in effect again this morning in Michigan because of pollution from Canadian wildfires. Instead of just breathing in the bad air, Republican Speaker of the State House Matt Hall wants Canadian leaders to appear in Lansing to suggest solutions to the problem.
5: I think that they'll want to explain to us why this is happening and what their solution is.
2: Speaker Hall says he has contacted the Canadian ambassador to the U.S. about forming a partnership to fix the wildfire pollution problem. To keep the Sparta Fire Department operating, WGVU's David Limbaugh reports in next month's election, voters will consider a new millage.
6: In January 2026, the Sparta Fire Department transitioned from a fire board to a fire authority, becoming its own recognized governmental entity. The authority was established to ensure a smooth, uninterrupted transition of services should the village become a city. According to the authority, funding for the fire department is not changing, continuing to come from both Sparta Township and the village of Sparta. But the ballot language will look a little different, with millage funds coming directly to the authority rather than the township. Voters are being asked to approve a six-year millage on the August 4th ballot. The millage will cost 50 cents per $1,000 of the taxable value of a home. The owner of property with a taxable value of $200,000 would pay $100 per year beginning in 2027. If approved, the millage would raise just over $224,500 in 2027 and be used to purchase new fire equipment and for fire station improvements. Under state law, a portion of the millage revenue must also be dispersed to the village's downtown development authority. I'm David Limbaugh.
2: Some Michigan students are using artificial intelligence to help them complete assignments, and now Anthropic's Claude AI platform is developing a program specifically for teachers. Anthropic's Elizabeth Kelly says it'll help educators provide students with the skills needed to effectively utilize artificial intelligence.
7: How do we empower them with the creativity, the critical thinking, emotional intelligence, the things that will be really important in this era of AI transition? And that's why I think it's so important to really arm teachers with these tools.
2: Kelly says the new AI program allows teachers to create lesson plans for individual students. During weekend rallies in Grand Rapids, Lansing, and Detroit for Democratic U.S. Senate candidate Abdul El-Sayed, Vermont Senator Bernie Sanders said Congresswoman Haley Stevens, the other candidate in the race, is backed by big money donors.
8: In all due respect to Congresswoman Stevens, everyone knows that this is not an election between her and Abdul El-Sayed. This is an election between Abdul and the billionaire class.
2: In response to Senator Sanders, Congresswoman Stevens said the race is about her commitment and determination to stand up for the state of Michigan in the Senate. An Associated Press analysis does show the American-Israel Public Affairs Committee has paid for nearly $30 million worth of ads for Stevens. In Grand Rapids, eastbound 196 between Ottawa Avenue and College Avenue, a two-car crash on the right shoulder. In Byron Township, watch out for the crash at 84th Street and 131. And in Comstock Park, where northbound 131 is one lane from 96 to West River Drive, the traffic backup is about 2 miles. Expect a 14-minute delay. Patchy wildfire smoke this morning, then clouds moving in this afternoon, a high in the mid-80s. Sunny tomorrow, showers likely, possibly a storm, a low around 70.
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9: This is Morning Edition from NPR News. I'm Leila Fadel.
10: And I'm Michelle Martin. Good morning. The United Kingdom has a new prime minister. Andy Burnham took over from Keir Starmer today.
11: I have just come from Buckingham Palace, where I have accepted His Majesty the King's invitation to form a government.
10: Burnham is the UK's seventh prime minister in 10 years. Let's go to NPR's Lauren Freyer in London for more. Good morning, Lauren.
12: Good morning.
10: So set the scene for us. How did this all happen today?
12: Yeah, so the day started with that infamous lectern being dragged out in front of 10 Downing Street. The outgoing Prime Minister Starmer came out holding hands with his wife and he gave his last speech as Prime Minister. He was ousted by his own Labour Party amid dismal approval ratings, and he seemed to acknowledge that. He said he was proud of his accomplishments, but that his work is done.
13: I go with good grace, I go with a smile, and I go proud of everything that we have achieved. Thank you very much.
12: And with that, he headed to Buckingham Palace, where he tendered his resignation to King Charles. Starmer will revert to what they call a backbencher in Parliament. He said he gives his full support to his successor, Andy Burnham.
10: So tell us about Burnham.
12: Yeah, so he made his own trip to the palace today, where the king asked him to form the next government, as you heard just there. Burnham has served in Parliament before, but it was mayor of Greater Manchester, a local position where he got a national reputation. He brought economic growth to that once gritty city. He pledges to do the same nationally. His social media videos have been compared to New York Mayor Zoran Mamdani's, and polls show he is one of the most popular politicians here.
10: Have you had a chance to meet him?
12: I have not. I've put in a request for an interview, but I have been up in Manchester speaking to people who know him, including Rose Marley, who first met Burnham on the indie music scene in Manchester and then became one of his advisors. And she recalls her first impression of him.
14: The original kind of idea of, like, say, the suited Westminster kind of MP went out the window very quickly, started wearing his trainers and his T-shirts and started DJing.
12: Burnham actually used to moonlight as a DJ in Manchester. It's unclear if he will have time for that as Prime Minister now.
10: Oh, still sounds fun, though, right? Okay, totally. So what does he pledge to do in terms of policy?
12: So in his first speech as Prime Minister, he pledged to build more public housing, to end rough sleeping. It's what British people call unhoused people who sleep outdoors, homelessness. He mentioned a 10-year plan for Britain, and he said he'll announce plans tomorrow to address rising costs of living. He also acknowledged that he is the latest in this sort of revolving door of Prime Ministers since that Brexit vote 10 years ago, and he wants to restore confidence.
11: Britain needs to show the world that we can regain our stability once again.
12: Burnham is expected to announce his cabinet ministers later today. After that, we'll get more of a sense of what they plan in terms of new laws. But he is roughly from the same politics as Starmer, same party. And so this is more of a change of personality rather than policy.
10: And what about US-UK ties? Might we see a change there?
12: So President Trump actually praised Burnham on social media last night, reacting to reports that the new prime minister may allow more North Sea oil drilling. Trump said people in Scotland's oil hub are dancing in the streets. There's no evidence of that. And Burnham has not announced anything official on oil and gas drilling. But, you know, his predecessor Starmer tried to be a Trump whisperer, but then took a pretty strong stance against the U.S. and Israeli war on Iran. And Trump turned on him. Trump administration officials officials have voiced support for the far right here, particularly on immigration. So managing relations with the Trump administration is definitely something Burnham will have to contend with, along with rising costs of living, slow growth, and all the other things that stymied Starmer.
10: That is NPR's Lauren Freyer in London. Lauren, thank you.
12: You're welcome.
15: Spain's win at the World Cup on Sunday was a first. The first time the men's and women's team from one country were World Cup champions at the same time. There was another first midway through the game, too. NPR culture correspondent Anastasia Siulkas was watching.
16: Usually, the World Cup is one of the most watched sporting events around the globe. Even before the final, FIFA, soccer's organizing body, had already logged 20 billion video views across digital platforms. But for the first time, FIFA took a page from American football and mounted a live concert mid-game to keep sports fans and non-fans alike entertained. And they went big, as you can hear in these clips that come courtesy of Fox. The Brazilian soccer kings Ronaldo and Ronaldinho accompanied Madonna out onto the pitch. FIFA amassed a cavalcade of top stars from six continents. Conductor Gustavo Dudamel was joined by musicians from the New York Philharmonic and the Simón Bolívar Orchestra of Venezuela for a sing-along of a now-eternal stadium anthem. They played the White Stripes' Seven Nation Army with the Muppets Band, Dr. Teeth, and the Electric Mayhem, with Animal, of course, pounding out the drum line. One of Afrobeat's hottest stars, Burna Boy, from Nigeria, joined the queen of World Cup anthems, Shakira, for their official World Cup 2026 song, Die Die. It was a feel-good, family-friendly procession of fan favorites. There wasn't much of a through line in the spectacle, save for some broadly inspiring strokes like togetherness, unity, love. It was an 11-minute parade of celebrity cameos and references to memes from this year's Cup and other feel-good soccer moments, like a Ted Lasso reference. Justin Bieber sang his Everything Hallelujah with a few new lyrics to mark the occasion.
17: It's the World Cup Hallelujah.
16: The show was a vehicle for FIFA's charity arm, the FIFA Global Citizen Education Fund. The charity's goal is to raise $100 million to expand education and soccer access for children worldwide. At the end of the show, kids from Staten Island's PS22 chorus sang alongside Coldplay's Chris Martin in a riot of rainbow colors with an enormous banner emblazoned with the word love. FIFA invited fans to visit the charity's website, which asks fans to, quote, use the power of love to defeat poverty and defend the planet. In more normal times, that would be a rather apolitical goal. But at this game, which was attended by President Trump and Melania Trump, messaging about rainbows, global unity, and good sportsmanship comes with an inescapable side of politics. Anastasia Tsoukas, NPR News, New York.
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19: It's 8:43. I'm Phil Dawson in the WGVU newsroom. It's now 68 degrees in Grand Rapids, 69 in Holland, and 65 degrees in Muskegon. Gaines Township, eastbound M6 at Kalamazoo Avenue before the off-ramp. A crash there is blocking both lanes. Traffic is backed up to 131, about 1.5 miles. Eastbound 196 between Ottawa Avenue and College Avenue, a two-car crash on the right shoulder. Also westbound 196 just before Lake Michigan Drive, crash there on the shoulder. And in Byron Township at 84th Street and 131, a crash. And in Comstock Park, northbound 131, where it's one lane from 96 to West River Drive, it's backed up for about 2 miles. Expect at least a 14-minute delay. Patchy wildfire smoke this morning. Clouds moving in this afternoon, high in the mid-80s. Tonight, showers likely, possibly a storm, a low around 70. Sunny tomorrow, a chance of rain. Windy, a high in the low 80s. Sunny on Wednesday, a high in the mid-70s.
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10: Good morning, I'm Michelle Martin. CD sales are up 16% in the first half of the year. According to research firm Luminate, about half of the millennials and Gen Zers who buy CDs don't actually own a CD player. So if they're not listening, why are they buying? They report that for some buyers, it's not about the music on the discs, but that CDs have become affordable collectibles that fans buy to support their favorite artists. It's Morning Edition.
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15: It's Morning Edition from NPR News. I'm Leila Fadel.
10: And I'm Michelle Martin. Good morning. More than 10,000 homes in Native American communities in northern Arizona still don't have running water. A new federal law that has widespread support could fix that, but a few states are standing in the way. KJZZ's Alex Hager explains the holdup.
22: Marilyn Tiwa gets her family's water at this rickety windmill, which pulls it untreated from a well underneath this dusty, windy plain.
23: It's a daily thing for us out here to do this, and, you know, other people just don't realize what we go through.
22: This is life on the Hopi Reservation. Tiwa is a member of the tribal council and still lives in the village she grew up in. Today, just like back then, water comes to the house in buckets.
23: We don't have any indoor plumbing, so we have to, you know, rely on outside porta-johns. So that's I hope that one day we'll be able to have all of these facilities that other people have in their homes.
22: One day could come soon for the Hopi, Navajo, and San Juan Southern Paiute, thanks to a proposed law. Tribes control a big chunk of water in the Colorado River, but lack the money and pipes to get it. The proposed law offers a compromise. They would agree to take less water than they might be legally owed, and in return, the government would give the tribes $5 billion to help build a pipeline that could bring running water to thousands of homes. But there's a major hurdle standing in the way.
24: What the settlement is proposing is something new.
22: Heather Tanana is a Navajo citizen and law professor at the University of Denver. She explains it like this. Over a century ago, the states that use the Colorado River were split into two camps. The Upper Basin, Colorado, New Mexico, Utah, and Wyoming, and the Lower Basin, Arizona, California, and Nevada. When it comes to sharing water, they rarely agree. And the Navajo Nation is stuck in the middle.
24: It straddles three states, and it crosses over, you know, this magical line that was created of the Upper Basin and the Lower Basin.
22: The settlement would let the Navajo Nation lease some of its water from the Upper Basin to the Lower Basin, like fast-growing cities in the Phoenix area that are looking for every drop they can get.
24: That creates a little fear for some of these Upper Basin states that if we allow this to happen, what else might happen?
22: The Upper Basin states are worried that the deal would set a precedent for taking their water and sending it downstream. KJZZ and ProPublica reached out to those four states for comment. Water officials pointed to letters they wrote to the Senate. They support the idea of getting water to the reservations, but still have significant concerns. Colorado wrote that downstream leasing would harm the security and certainty of the state's river access. But speaking to senators in March, Navajo President Boo Nigrin said worries about a new precedent are unfounded.
1: There is no way for this to happen again because there is no other tribe besides Navajo in this position.
22: So now, for people like Marilyn Tiwa, who haul buckets of water just to wash their hands, all that's left is to wait for a decision from policymakers.
3: We're at their mercy and, you know, begging for something which we are entitled to. I just hope that somebody up there will listen to us and help us out, that we get this settlement passed.
22: Tiwa says she's hoping on behalf of her children, her grandchildren, and their children who haven't come yet. For NPR News, I'm Alex Hager in northeastern Arizona.
10: This story was produced in partnership with ProPublica reporter Mark Olonde. This is Morning Edition from NPR News. I'm Michelle Martin.
15: And I'm Leila Faldin.
19: And I'm Phil Dawson in the WGVU newsroom. It's 68 degrees now in Grand Rapids, 69 in Holland, 66 degrees in Muskegon. Researchers trying to get rid of or reduce the population of invasive zebra mussels in the Great Lakes say hungry native fish may be part of the solution. Anna Barnes reports fish are eating the mussels in Lake Erie.
4: Researchers with Michigan Sea Grant found that the freshwater drumfish consumes enough zebra and quagga mussels in western Lake Erie to decrease their population. This comes after years of increasing mussel numbers in the area. Ashley Elgin is a research ecologist with the National Oceanic and Atmospheric Administration. She says other native fish species like whitefish also eat invasive mussels, but there are already too many mussels.
5: It would be difficult to stock the fish at that level or even have the lake support the fish at that level needed to control the population.
4: Elgin says it's unlikely invasive mussels will ever leave the Great Lakes at this point, but native fish may play a part in managing them. I'm Anna Barnes.
19: In Gaines Township, eastbound M6 at Kalamazoo Avenue, before the off-ramp, there's a crash blocking both lanes. It's backing up traffic for 1.5 miles. In Grand Rapids, eastbound 196 between Ottawa Avenue and College Avenue, just before the top of the hill, there's a two-car crash on the right shoulder. Westbound 196, just before Lake Michigan Drive, there's a crash on the right shoulder. In Byron Township, a crash at 84th Street and 131. Portland to Lansing, eastbound 96 from Grand River Avenue to the Clintonia Road overpass. The left lane is closed. A two-mile backup there. And in Comstock Park, where 131 is one lane northbound from 96 to West River Drive, a two-mile backup. Patchy wildfire smoke this morning. Clouds moving in this afternoon, a high in the mid-80s. Sunny tomorrow, slight chance of rain. Windy, a high in the low 80s.
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25: From Marketplace in Washington, I'm Kimberly Adams. We're more than a week into renewed fighting between the U.S. and Iran after the ceasefire collapsed. The escalation is starting to show up at the gas pump, sending prices up to more than $4 a gallon, according to AAA. Marketplace's Nancy Marshall-Genzer has the details.
26: AAA says the national average price for a gallon of regular gas is now just over $4. That's 13 cents a gallon more than we were paying last week. The average price a year ago was $3.14 a gallon. As the U.S. continues airstrikes on Iran, Iran has been attacking ships in the Strait of Hormuz, claiming they're using unauthorized routes. Iran's Revolutionary Guard says no oil, gas, or fertilizer can go through the strait as long as the U.S. attacks continue. AAA says the price of diesel fuel is now above $5 a gallon. That's partly because Russia is banning exports of some of its refined products after Ukrainian strikes on its refineries. Russia is now trying to import diesel, adding to demand. I'm Nancy Marshall-Genzer for Marketplace.
25: Brent crude is now trading at $88.57 a barrel, and West Texas Intermediate crude is at $82.60 a barrel. Apple and Nvidia are neck and neck for the title of the world's most valuable company, not because Apple is gaining in value, but because Nvidia's stock is losing value. Investors have been selling off the chipmaker's shares. It's part of a broader market rethink over how much artificial intelligence-related companies should actually be worth. Marketplace's Nova Safo has more.
2: When Apple briefly overtook Nvidia on Friday as the world's most valuable company, Daniel Newman, CEO of the tech advisory firm The Futurum Group, had a pithy response.
7: I actually tweeted something out that just had one word, and it said, dumb.
2: Because, he says, while Apple will likely keep selling lots of iPhones and make lots of money,
7: it's not anywhere close to what we expect Nvidia to do in the future years.
2: Newman says what's happening in the markets now is that investors are growing a bit more cautious after 2 years of exuberance over AI. Darren Acemoglu of MIT, who researches the economic underpinnings of the AI boom, says caution is warranted.
8: The whole industry could have a shakeup.
2: A shakeup that would happen if profits, when and if they materialize, don't justify the enormous spending on AI, forecast at $2.5 trillion globally this year alone.
8: I don't think anybody has come up with a reasonable scenario in which in 2 or 3 years' time, we're going to see $1 trillion of revenue.
2: Meanwhile, there are questions about whether big tech firms will keep spending massively to build data centers. Daniel Newman of the Futurum Group says earnings reports this week from Alphabet, Microsoft, Meta, and others will be key.
7: Everybody's been kind of waiting for who blinks. Is any of these hyperscalers going to say, we're not going to spend what we said we're going to spend?
2: If they say that, he says, that would likely spark a further sell-off in stocks related to the AI build-out. I'm Nova Safo for Marketplace.
25: Let's do the numbers. Dow, S&P, and NASDAQ futures are up in the 0.1% to 0.8% range, with the Dow future up 65 points. The 10-year Treasury yield is also up at 4.56%.
6: 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Ninja One.
25: The ups and downs of tech stocks are one part of the AI story, but another is the way that technology has been rapidly changing the way businesses and their employees operate over the last few years. Linda Hill is a professor at Harvard Business School. She studies how organizations navigate moments of technological change like this and advises companies on how to do it well. I recently spoke with Professor Hill at the Aspen Institute Business and Society Summit, where this was a major theme. I asked her how the companies she's studying are viewing AI and how the conversation about it has changed.
9: Well, I'm going to quote one leader in particular who wasn't speaking specifically about AI, but was talking to me about digital transformation. But I think now with AI, it really captures what I'm hearing. He said that leading today is like leading through a fog. What does it mean to lead when you can't see, when you have no vision? So we talk about really the leadership of AI as being a kind of leadership that requires a different mindset. It's not about pathfinding, saying, I know where we're going, and I just got to figure out how to get us there, which is really, really hard. But leaders are telling me is they don't know really where we're going, and they certainly don't know how they're going to get us there. So we call it wayfinding. And most leaders who like to have a vision and communicate it, inspire people to follow them, don't feel too comfortable about being in that position.
25: So what are you advising them to do?
9: I think one of the things we're advising them to do is really focus in on building a culture where people will be able to work in the new ways required to use these tools to make a difference to customers and other stakeholders. So that's about building the capabilities in your organization that people need to be able to embrace a new technology. And there really are three. Can your organization collaborate, and can your organization experiment and learn? Now, many organizations are quite siloed and not so good at collaboration, but everyone tells us to use these tools correctly. You must be able to collaborate across an organization because it's horizontal work that needs to be done, not vertical work, if you're really going to use these tools to change your enterprise.
25: What are some of the biggest mistakes you see organizations and leaders making as they try to bring these tools into their organizations?
9: One of the biggest mistakes, and they're not making it quite as much, is many leaders first thought of this AI as a technology, and it was about how do we get this technology to work. They now understand it's really about people and cultural transformation. So they are moving towards thinking about what's the experience of our employee or our employees using these technologies. And the experiences vary, as we just talked about. And they need to be bridgers. So as one of the leaders described to us, he needs to be a bridger to close the gap between those people who are more excited and those people who are quite terrified. Because what you really want people to be is maybe curious, but cautious.
25: Linda Hill is a professor of business administration at the Harvard Business School. Thank you so much for sharing your expertise.
9: Thank you for having me.
25: We've got more coverage of AI and its impact on the economy. 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
19: Good morning. It's 8:59. I'm Phil Dawson in the WGVU newsroom. It's 68 degrees now in Grand Rapids, 69 in Holland, and 66 degrees in Muskegon. In Gaines Township, eastbound M6 is closed at 131 after a crash at Kalamazoo Avenue. Everybody's getting off at 131. Traffic backed up to Byron Center Avenue, about 1.5 miles. West side of Grand Rapids, westbound 196, just before Lake Michigan Drive, there's a crash. Also, Portland to Lansing, eastbound 96 from Grand River Avenue to Clintonia Road, the overpass. The left lane is closed. Traffic backed up 2 miles. In Comstock Park, northbound 131 is one lane from 96 to West River Drive. The right 2 lanes are closed. Traffic there is backed up to the 96 interchange, 2 miles. Expect a 14-minute delay. Patchy smoke this morning from wildfires, then clouds moving in this afternoon, a high in the mid-80s. Tonight, showers likely, possibly a storm, a low around 70. Sunny tomorrow, slight chance of rain, windy, high in the low 80s.
12: A good Monday morning to you. I'm Shelley Irwin. Get ready for the show. The Federal Emergency Management Agency has opened a number of disaster recovery centers. Let's talk about FEMA on a local angle. Plus, he's swimming for the cause of raising funds for kids to learn how to swim locally. Dr. Brian Huffman with his work on planning for completing all 5 Great Lakes. Plus, latest news from Pause with the Cause. That and more next.
13: NPR News in Washington, I'm Libby Casey. President Trump says the new Air Force One will be temporarily taken out of commission after security concerns were raised about its defense systems. That reporting has become a news story in its own right. NPR's Danielle Kurtzleben reports.
14: Trump told reporters yesterday that the plane, which his White House received from Qatar, is going to be getting upgrades.
16: You know, it has a lot of capability, but as I understand it, in about a month or so, they're going to send it to have it be maxed out. So they're going to be sending it and they'll have it be maxed out. It'll take about a month.
14: Experts have told NPR that the newer jet probably lacks some defensive capabilities other Air Force One planes have, like missile detection, because of how quickly it was retrofitted. The administration has subpoenaed multiple New York Times journalists over their reporting that the Secret Service urged Trump to take an older Air Force One home from a recent trip to Turkey. Danielle Kurtzleben, NPR News.
13: Russia and Ukraine continue to exchange fire. The latest Russian airstrikes left at least 3 people dead in Ukraine as Kyiv launched another wave of drones on the Russian capital. NPR's Charles Maines is in Moscow.
17: According to Moscow authorities, city air defenses intercepted some 400 Ukrainian drones on approach to the capital. Moscow regional governor Andrei Vorobyov said several of the intercepted drones set fire to civilian infrastructure, injuring 2 people, but provided few other details. Yet images circulating circulating on social media suggested an oil refinery was among objects damaged. In recent months, Ukraine has repeatedly targeted Russian energy infrastructure with long-range drone and missile strikes, causing fuel shortages and gas rationing across the country. Ukrainian President Volodymyr Zelensky has vowed to continue attacks in a bid to force the Kremlin to negotiate an end to the war, now in its fifth year. Charles Maines, NPR News, Moscow.
0: A new immigration rule may make it harder for international students to finish their studies in the U.S. Historically, international students could remain in the States as long as they were making progress in their academic program. But starting in mid-September, they will have up to 4 years to finish or apply for a formal extension and pay a fee. NPR's Alyssa Nadworny reports.
1: The Department of Homeland Security says the change will strengthen national security through regular vetting and cut down on what it calls, quote, forever students. Universities worry this could impact programs like PhDs, which often take far longer than 4 years. There's also new restrictions on switching programs and changing majors. One of the selling points in the U.S. system is you come to college to explore, to find yourself. You can double major, you can switch majors. That's what makes it so attractive and unique. Critics of the new policy say this is an example of how the goals of immigration are butting up against the goals of American higher ed. Alyssa Nadworny, NPR News.
0: Americans are now paying an average of $4 a gallon for regular gasoline, according to AAA. This is NPR News.
19: In the WGVU newsroom, I'm Phil Dawson. An air quality alert in effect again this morning in Michigan because of pollution from Canadian wildfires. Instead of just breathing in the bad air, Republican Speaker of the State House Matt Hall wants Canadian leaders to appear in Lansing to answer for the problem.
18: To explain to us why this is happening and what their solution is.
19: Speaker Hall says he has contacted the Canadian ambassador to the U.S. about forming a partnership to fix the wildfire pollution problem. During weekend rallies in Grand Rapids, Lansing, and Detroit, for Democratic U.S. Senate candidate Abdul El Sayed, Vermont Senator Bernie Sanders said Congresswoman Haley Stevens, the other Democratic candidate in the race, is backed by big money donors.
20: This is not an election between her and Abdul El Sayed. This is an election between Abdul and the billionaire class.
19: In a response to Bernie Sanders, Congresswoman Stevens said the race is about her commitment and determination to stand up for the state of Michigan in the U.S. Senate. Some students are using artificial intelligence to help them complete assignments, and now Anthropic's Claude AI platform is developing a program specifically for teachers. Anthropic's Elizabeth Kelly says it'll help educators provide students with the skills they need to effectively utilize artificial intelligence.
21: How do we empower them with the creativity, the critical thinking, emotional intelligence? The things that will be really important in this era of AI transition. And that's why I think it's so important to really arm teachers with these tools.
19: Kelly says the new AI program allows teachers to create lesson plans for individual students. I'm Phil Dawson.

0: go with another week ahead of us. Hope you're well, and yes, hoping that our smoke clears out what last week was. Hope you are safe, healthy, and had some indoor time to spend. That's the bottom line. I'm Shelley Irwin, and yes, ready to go. Let's start strong with my next guest, Daniel Bernardi, in the house. He's a media relations specialist, disaster operations division, office of external affairs, and you call home away from home, the Federal Emergency Management Agency. Do we call it FEMA, Daniel?
1: That's right. We call it FEMA. Yeah, that's definitely the shorthand. Makes it a lot easier.
0: Yes, but yeah. We always like to, you know, present the big picture.
1: Absolutely.
0: First.
1: Yeah.
0: I'm glad you're here. We have much to talk about, and keeping it basic and local is kind of the brand we have. Tell me about, the definition of, and I'll say, Federal Emergency Management Agency, or FEMA.
1: Well, sure. So we're here to provide support. You know, we say it is locally executed, it is state managed, and federally supported. And so we have been called in as of President Trump's signature that made the catastrophic events of April 10th through the 21st an official major disaster declaration. And what that means is that folks that were affected by storms between April 10th and 21st, and if you live in a designated county for individual assistance, can now are now eligible for federal monies and in the form of grants. So we want people to apply.
0: You don't have to pay that back.
1: That's right. Correct? A grant is a grant is a grant.
0: Yes.
1: So
0: the big elephant in the room is application for this.
1: Yes. Well, so here's the thing. It can be daunting. We know.
0: Especially if there's a storm involved and, you know, you're post-storm.
1: Yeah. Where are your documents? Where is all that stuff? And people have been through the worst days of their lives in a lot of cases. You know, the other day I was in a disaster recovery center and there's, you know, a woman in tears. And we know that people have been through it. Michiganders have been through it. So to your point, we want this to be as painless as possible. So when we say apply, we try to meet people where they're at and make it as easy as possible. You can apply online at disasterassistance.gov. 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The state is running these fabulous disaster recovery centers. We can come in with your questions, and you can sit across the table from someone who will meet you with empathy and hear your story and triage your unique situation.
0: This conversation doesn't happen until after a disaster. Is that kind of the key?
1: This particular conversation, you know, it all depends on the disaster. Right now, we're talking about it, you know, after the disaster. But essentially, yes, it always happens after the governor requests assistance from the federal government.
0: But good to know you're out there for us.
1: Absolutely. Yes. I would like to think so. We're here for Michiganders, and we want folks not to hesitate. If you experienced any kind of negative effect from the flooding and the tornadoes and the catastrophic effects of April 10th through the 21st, Come in and see us, give us a call, visit us online.
0: Yes. Tell me more about your disaster recovery centers and where one is in our West Michigan.
1: Absolutely. There are currently 8 of them across the state. The nearest ones here are, there's one in Fremont, and there's one in Gratiot County. I hope I said that wrong. Thank you.
0: We're okay.
1: Gratiot County. Forgive me. I am not local. I'm doing my best. I got to learn somewhere. So please come in and see us, at one of our disaster recovery centers if you prefer to come in and see us in person. And you can apply at any disaster recovery center, if one is more convenient to you for your work or one is more convenient for any particular reason. There's no particular reason why you should go to one versus another.
0: Yes. And the application process is such that I'm spelling out the disaster and what I need for recovery, dollar-wise and more?
1: Yeah. You would go through your camera roll and because most likely you would have taken pictures of the damage to your home or to your property, and you would want to bring that in. You would want to bring in your any insurance paperwork, or if you are uninsured, remember FEMA is a backstop for. If you're not insured or if you're underinsured, that is what we are here for. So please take advantage. And then you want to bring in other basics, your identification, proof of your residency, that you lived in a designated county. That's a county that's been designated for individual assistance.
0: And that includes counties in our listening area.
1: That's correct. Yeah.
0: Allegan, I think.
1: Allegan, Kalamazoo, yeah. Barrie, and then it goes all the way north. And that can be easily found at FEMA.gov. So definitely come in and see us if it's your preference to do this in person. And one of the advantages I should also say, Shelley, is that you can in a disaster recovery center, it's kind of a one-stop shop. So, you know, you can be sitting across the table from me, for example, and I could say, you know what, you should really talk to somebody from the Small Business Administration. They're sitting right there. Talk to them about a low-interest loan. And a lot of times between the two agencies, we can get people up on their feet. And that's kind of the idea. FEMA was never designed to make people whole. It is meant to get you on your feet. So our grants are, you know, you don't have to pay them back. That's why they're grants. Small Business Administration does low interest loans.
0: Well, talking all things FEMA, as we learn from the best, Daniel Bernardi with us, Media Relations Specialist. Are there housing inspections involved at all?
1: There are, yeah. So you, I'm not a subject matter expert, I should say, when it comes to FEMA housing inspection. However, it is important for your listeners to know that when applying, you will receive a phone call from a FEMA housing inspector. Mm-hmm. It is important. This day and age, we all get phone calls from, you know.
0: I know.
1: We do not recognize the area code. It's important when you, after you've submitted that application, to pick up that phone, and we will try again. I believe it's up to three times, and that doesn't mean that then it goes away. It just means that it could stall and delay things for you. So pick up that phone or return the text message. Again, we try to meet people where they're at. And we'll schedule a time to come out and take a look and assess your damage, and come up with a report and then take it from there.
0: Yes, Danny. What else, Daniel? What else do we need to know when it comes to the good work that's being done by FEMA?
1: I think also it's important to know that the deadline to apply is August 31st at this point. So I think that's something important for your listeners to know. Also, it's important to know that anytime there's a disaster, there are always bad actors out there. There are con artists and scammers.
0: Let's talk fraud.
1: Yeah. Mm-hmm. FEMA inspectors will always have a photo identification like the one I have on right now. Survivors should feel empowered to ask for that photo ID. You should ask for it. They will already have your 9-digit registration number ahead of time that you would have been provided throughout the process of your application as it's been processed. You will have a 9-digit number. That housing inspector will have that number. If your spidey senses are telling you something's like not right, give us a call, 800-621-3362. And if for any particular reason it doesn't feel right, notify your local authorities. But we will have, I just want to shine a light on it. This doesn't happen all the time. It's just important for people to be aware that this does happen, unfortunately, in when people are in their most vulnerable.
0: And back to square one, be aware that FEMA is there for us.
1: Yes, we are here for you. Please take advantage. Please apply. You know, there's room at the table. The other thing I'd love for your listeners to know is, you know, this is a state of good neighbors, and there are people that are, you know, on one side of the street, they go, oh God, I just don't have it as bad as, you know, John across the street who lost his whole house and I feel so bad for him. You know, I only lost, you know, a piece of fence or a sheet of drywall that was damaged. There's room at the table for you as well. So that survivor guilt, so to speak, since I can't think of a better term, you know, just keep in mind there's room at the table. Let us tell you how we can help you, and let us triage your unique situation.
0: The invitation is open. When worst case scenarios happen, when the disaster strikes. Daniel Bernardi, one more time, best website would be?
1: Disasterassistance.gov.
0: As easy as that.
1: Yeah, absolutely.
0: All right.
1: Thank you so much for having us.
0: Good day to you.
1: Good day to you.

0: He's at it again, on a mission, raising money for children's swim lessons at the Holland Aquatic Center. Yes, we speak with you, Dr. Brian Huffman, because you are doing good things, completing a swim, the goal, all five Great Lakes this summer. Fingers crossed, you're training, I'm sure, hard, but it's all about the journey. Good morning to you, Dr. Huffman.
1: Hey, thank you for having me on.
0: Appreciate you. When did you know you were going to be a swimmer in your life?
1: Well, I started swimming as a kid. I took swim lessons as a child, and then I did swim team in middle school and high school. And really kind of high school is when I started getting better at swimming and enjoying it more and more. And then in college, I coached. Did triathlons and then didn't swim for like 30 years and then came back to it kind of during COVID.
0: And here we are looking to pay your talents forward to raise money for children's swim lessons at the Holland Aquatic Center, wonderful center we have in our own backyard. In your words, why are you raising money?
1: Yeah, drowning is the number one cause of death for kids age 1 through 4, and it's second to car accidents in kids age 5 through 15. And especially here in the Great Lakes State, there's water everywhere. So it's really important for kids to have swim lessons. And Holland as a community does a great job of educating kids, but there's always kids that slip through the cracks. And so the goal is to raise funds for scholarships for swim lessons so that any kid who shows up at the Aquatic Center is able to get swim lessons. And studies have shown that just one session of swim lessons reduces the

0: Join WGVU Public Media and PNC Bank for Kids Day at the Zoo, Thursday, August 6th from 9 to 4 at John Ball Zoo. 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
1: Could do some more of these, and decided to do the partnership with the Aquatic Center to raise money for swim lessons, and it kind of took off from there. There's a group of swims, three swims called the Triple Crown, which is the English Channel, the Catalina Channel in California, and the 20 Bridges swim around the island of Manhattan. And so I did those three and then decided to turn my attention to my own backyard here at the Great Lakes. There's been three women that have swam all five Great Lakes, but no male has done it without a wetsuit. Dreyer did it with a wetsuit, but, so that's the goal. I did Lake Erie 2 years ago. Last August, I did Lake Superior, and I'm hoping to finish out the remaining three this summer with Lake Ontario the end of this month, Lake Huron the end of August, and then Lake Michigan the end of September.
2: What kind of miles are we talking, Dr. Hoffman?
1: Yeah, all three are right about 35 miles across, which in swimming, so a lot of people aren't familiar with distance in swimming, but it's essentially a 4-to-1 conversion with running because water's 800 times denser than air, so it's harder to move through. So a marathon in swimming is 6 miles. And so these are all like six marathons long. So they're long swims.
2: How does a Dr. Brian Hoffman train for this? Do you take it apart swim by swim?
1: Somewhat. I mean, there is definitely something for each swim has its own unique challenges, and it's kind of learning about what those are to know what to expect. But it's mostly just a lot of swimming. So now if the weather's nice, I'm out in the lake, but otherwise I'm in the pool, and I usually open the Aquatic Center in the morning, then go to work, and then close the Aquatic Center at night. Swimming twice a day now, 6 days a week usually, to try to get, my goal right now is like 30 to 36 miles a week, which is a lot of swimming.
2: Do you have, let's say, a swag, a vehicle that follows you on this journey?
1: Yeah, so when we do the swim, there's safety is a huge factor for it. And so I have one kind of lead boat that's usually about a 40-foot boat, so it can tolerate storms and waves and things we might run into. And it guides us across the lake and carries most of my crew. And then we have two 16-foot Zodiacs, and I swim right next to one of those. So it kind of follows the lead boat and guides me across. And then I have a whole team of people because you have to eat. You have to. We've got medical staff and things like that for any kind of problems, because out in the middle of the lake, you're on your own. So you got to be prepared for everything. So there's just about a dozen people on my team that are helping me to get across.
2: Dr. Hoffman, tell me a little bit more about how funds are raised with this adventure.
1: Yeah, so people can donate. If you go to the Holland Aquatic Center's website, you can search it on Google, or it's hollandaquatic.org, and look for Brian's Big Lake Swims. That's kind of our fundraising effort. And all of the money raised goes directly to the Holland Aquatic Center Foundation for swim lessons for kids. All my swims are self-funded, so none of it goes to fund the swims. It all goes to swim lessons for kids.
2: All right, very nice. A couple more innocent questions to ask. What do you eat along this trail?
1: Yeah, so it's very similar to what triathletes do. It's like goo packs, or it's usually my feedings are in a water bottle that's tossed from the boat, and it has a string attached. So part of the rules are nothing can hold me up during the swim. So you can't touch the boat, you can't get out of the water or anything like that. And feedings, I'll probably burn like over 20,000 calories on each of these swims. So you have to, you can't replace it all, but you have to replace some of it. And so it's a mixture of kind of complex sugars and protein in a sports drink, essentially. And ideally, some areas there's a big current pushing against you, and so if you stop, you're going backwards, or sometimes very rapidly. So feeding's idea is about 20 seconds for a feeding, and then back swimming again. And usually we do a feeding about every half hour on the way across.
2: And what do you think about on these laps with the swim, just keep swimming thought?
1: Yeah, just keep swimming. Yeah, whatever you want, basically. But a lot of it, there's actually a lot going on, because I've got to try to track with the boat to stay in a straight line and keep my swimming.

0: swimming stroke efficient. So usually I'm thinking a lot about that, and then I just get a split second look at the boat each time I take a breath. So it's trying to make sure I'm lined up right and go in the right direction. So I'm usually fairly busy thinking about that. And then usually by about halfway, it's mostly thinking about when is this going to be done.
1: Oh, good. You're a human. Dr. Brian Huffman, one more time, remind us what is happening starting soon, please.
0: Yeah, so I'll be trying to finish swimming the five Great Lakes. I've got Lake Ontario, Huron, and Michigan slated for this summer. Starting my first swim window will be July 26th through 30. And if you go to the Aquatic Center's website, hollandaquatic.org, for donations, there's also a tracker that you can track me on my swims. That'll show kind of right where I am in real time as we go across. And we post to Facebook on Brian's Big Lake Swims. It's a Facebook group. And we'll post stuff as we go, pictures and things like that on our voyage, on our adventure.
1: Be safe, achieve your goals, bottom line, raising funds for this wonderful opportunity for kids swimming lessons in our own backyard. Go get them, Dr. Brian Huffman.
0: Thank you very much. Thanks for having me on.
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3: In the WGVU newsroom, I'm Phil Dawson with a weather forecast. Patchy smoke this morning, then clouds moving in this afternoon, a high in the mid-80s. Tonight, showers likely and possibly a storm, a low around 70. Sunny tomorrow, a slight chance of rain, windy, high in the low 80s. Tomorrow night, partly cloudy, a low in the mid-50s. Sunny Wednesday, a high in the mid-70s. Wednesday night, clear, a low in the mid-50s. Sunny Thursday, a high near 80. And Thursday night, clear, a low in the upper 50s.
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1: Title of the book is Our Wild Familiars: How Animals Are Adapting to Cities and Reshaping the Natural World. We speak with Dr. Dan Werb about his work, an award-winning writer and social epidemiologist whose work has appeared in many publications. Good morning to you, Dr. Werb.
5: Good morning, Shelley. Thanks for having me.
1: Sheet, you as well. Anything with an animal in its world we pick up and read. And, of course, nowadays I'm a mile from our downtown Grand Rapids, and as I drive in, occasionally a deer pops its head out. So that may be where we are going. Our Wild Familiars, in your word, what is your what's been your research been?
5: Well, you know, the research has really been about trying to find and trying to understand how cities operate as urban ecosystems. So, you know, for a long time, cities have been thought of as biological deserts, places where, you know, nothing lives except for humans. But over the past 20 years or so, urban ecologists have understood actually that that's not the case. In fact, cities are some of the most biodiverse places on Earth. And in North America, they're becoming even more biodiverse every day as thousands of new animal species flock into cities and towns. So I wanted to explore that through exploring how these animals that arrive in our cities are finding these elegant and complex and pretty surprising ways of adapting to living among us.
1: Yes, let's get into the animals. What are some of the animals known as, synanthropies that live side by side with us?
5: Synanthropes, yeah. It's a tricky word, but once you get it once, it rolls off the tongue.
1: Sure. Talk about the animals.
5: Yeah, so, I mean, some of them are very well known. Like, you know, you have the case of New York City rats that have, of course, totally overwhelmed the city's efforts at controlling their population. And, you know, this isn't by accident. In the 70s, New York City had this strategy of just flooding rat populations with rodenticide, this anticoagulant. Within a couple generations, though, rats in New York City evolved to be completely immune to this rodenticide. And it's kind of like humans within a generation or two being able to drink gasoline. Like, they were just able to completely change and mutate and evolve. And they didn't do this once. They actually did it twice with a second-generation rodenticide as well. Other ways that they've evolved has been through You know, for the past 50 million years, rats have been evolving to have sharper teeth. But in New York City, over the past 100 years or so, we've actually seen rats have flatter and broader teeth. Why? Well, it's kind of a joke, but the fact is that rats like eating human foods in New York City, and pizza in particular. So they're evolving teeth that goes against 50 million years of evolution that allow them to better eat pizza. And, you know, there's cases like this across the animal world. You know, you've got raccoons that have found new ways of actually processing information and solving puzzles and learning how to unlearn information that they learn so they can better navigate all of the different micro habitats that exist within a city. You've got giant Pacific octopus on the shores of Seattle that have evolved to live in all of the trash that people throw in the water, like 1970s-era refrigerators and old VW vans and things like that. So, I mean, it's a pretty spectacular biodiverse situation in urban areas right now, and I find that really exciting.
1: Exciting is good. What are some ways to appreciate the variety of creatures that surround us? You spotlight the rat, but I'm sure there are other ways.
5: Yeah, absolutely. You know, what I found is I traveled across North America and abroad to do field research into urban animals. And the trick that I found was the most useful was just changing my rhythm in urban areas. So, you know, going out at times that I wouldn't normally go out, walking differently, spending more time just seated in areas where I thought animals might be. And it's funny that once you change your rhythm and you start thinking about the ways that animals move, and also just being a bit more present in the world, the biodiversity just kind of starts appearing before you, right? And suddenly you're aware of the interactions between pigeons and red-tailed hawks, or squirrels and, you know, even coyotes in some cases. And, you know, that can really open things up and make you appreciate all of the incredible animals that we share space with.
1: Yes, talking to the author of Our Wild Familiars, How Animals Are Adapting to Cities and Reshaping the Natural World, Dr. Dan Werb. What is the luxury effect, I'm asking?
5: The luxury effect is fascinating. So researchers have found that on balance, biodiversity increases on sort of a linear scale with the median wealth of a neighborhood. And so the more wealthy neighborhoods, the greater the biodiversity of those areas. You know, it makes sense, right? Because you've got larger green spaces and, you know, ornamental gardens and fewer fences. So what ecologists have found is that on balance, that actually increases the number of animal species that exist there. However, I'll say that there have been some recent findings that suggest that, at least in the case of coyotes, the luxury effect doesn't really apply. Coyotes in LA, for example, you know, were long thought to be most likely to inhabit wealthier neighborhoods, just like the luxury effect would predict, like, you know, large homes and estates around Pasadena. But a recent camera tracking and trail cam tracking project found that they actually prefer areas that have poorer postal codes. And, you know, one of the reasons is that those places might have poorer or less efficient garbage cleanup. So that might leave more garbage out in the streets. Garbage attracts small prey like rats or other rodents, and those rats and other rodents attract coyotes. And so there's all these ways that, you know, ecosystems in urban spaces, you know, operate in these complex ways. And we're still, you know, as much as we know about ecology and cities, there's so much that we're still learning about how these spaces operate.
1: Since so much to ask with our answers found in Our Wild Familiars. Dr. Werb, how do we find out more about your work?
5: Yeah, best place to go is danwerb.com, danwerb.com. And you can see my links to purchase the book and learn more about it. Or you can visit me on Instagram. 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
1: It's only one damn word, Dan Werb. An essential look at how all species can continue to live and grow together on planet Earth, our wild familiars. Thanks, Dan.
5: Thank you.
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3: In the WGVU newsroom, I'm Phil Dawson with a weather forecast. Patchy smoke this morning, then clouds moving in this afternoon, a high in the mid-80s. Tonight, showers likely and possibly a storm, a low around 70. Sunny tomorrow, a slight chance of rain, windy, high in the low 80s. Tomorrow night, partly cloudy, a low in the mid-50s. Sunny Wednesday, a high in the mid-70s. Wednesday night, clear, a low in the mid-50s. Sunny Thursday, a high near 80. And Thursday night, clear, a low in the upper 50s.
1: Thank you, Phil Dawson. Happy Monday to us all. Well, it'll be here before you know it, and now is the time to, well, get ready, train, say yes to sponsoring and more because, Captain wants you to do just that. We'll talk about Captain in a minute, four legs he has. Pause with the Cause presents Pause in the Park, Millennium Park, celebrating life-changing, of course, partnerships between the human and the animal. It's August 6th, food trucks, yep. A 5K, family-friendly activities. Sydney Baxter, is Captain ready?
7: Yes, he is. We've been running together in preparation for the event.
1: Yes, because dogs are allowed, encouraged, and obviously part of the whole phenomenon. Mm-hmm. All right, pause with the cause. Remind me of the good work you do.
7: Yeah, so our mission is to transform lives and strengthen communities, and we do that with, through partnerships with our custom-trained working dogs. So that can be service dogs for people with disabilities, but it can also be facility dogs for hospitals and schools, counseling centers, all these different community settings. So really our mission is about changing lives and through adorable dogs.
1: Yes. Tell me about Captain.
7: So Captain was in our assistance dog training program. Unfortunately, my friend Captain here really likes squirrels just a little bit too much. Classic dog, right? So unfortunately, he could not be placed with a client because that would be really difficult for someone with mobility challenges. And so now he's partnered with me, and I get to take him on media outreach and education opportunities. So there are no squirrels in here this morning.
1: Not as of late. Let's just go there. Let's get right into what's happening. The evening of August 6th, Sydney?
7: Yeah. So Pause in the Park. We're really excited to bring this back. This is our second year doing this 5K and 1 mile fun run. We've moved the location. It's now at Millennium Park. Really, we did this to make it accessible for everyone. So, yes, it's dog friendly, but also the entire path is paved. So, walkers, wheelchairs, all of these different mobility devices are welcome. We really want it to be a community celebration of movement for everyone.
1: Yes. Can one, let's talk race specifics. Can one race just to race and not bring a dog?
7: Yes, you can. No dogs are required for entry, although they are welcome. But yeah, you can come walk, run, do whatever you want to do. You can move at your own pace. It's really meant to be for everyone.
1: Yes. And then if one brings a dog, obviously there may be some squirrels out there as long as they're well-behaved, right?
7: Yes.
1: In other words, Babe or Wednesday is home. And more on the whole community spirits. You'll have a food truck and a beverage garden.
7: Yeah, we're going to have a couple food trucks there, as well as a beverage garden and beer garden. So come enjoy a beverage and a nice cold one right after the race. And then we also have a lot of community vendors coming, so nonprofit partners in different sponsors of the event, so they'll all be there. You can come check out all the places that are serving our community as well.
1: Will there be puppies on site?
7: Absolutely. It's not quite a PAWS event without puppies, right?
1: And I say that leading into, puppies are an important part of your program, and you're looking for foster puppy raisers all the time, I imagine.
7: All the time. And if you are interested in learning more about those programs, whether you want to foster a puppy, just volunteer on site at PAWS, you can learn about all of those things while you're there at PAWS in the Park. So that's really the cool part about it as well.
1: How does one become a sponsor, Sydney?
7: Yeah, if you want to sponsor the event or register to run, definitely go out and check our website. That's pawswithacause.org, and it'll be on the PAWS in the Park page.
1: Yes, and obviously this is most likely rain or shine, but it's an evening event. We don't want to forget that.
7: Yeah, Thursday evening, so whether or not you're running, come enjoy a food truck. Come get your dinner there, and then come have some drinks with us and hang out in the sunshine. It'll be fun.
1: What do the monies go to, Sydney?
7: Yeah, so we estimate that it costs about $60,000 to breed, raise, and train one of these dogs for someone with a disability. So that's a lot of money. And a very unique thing about PAWS is that we're not going to ask someone to pay for it, and we're not going to ask them to fundraise for their own dog. We see that as a barrier for someone, and we really are focused on how can we change lives through these dogs and not make it an obstacle to apply for them and get them. So we provide them at no cost, and that's why events like this are so important.
1: Yes, again, PAWS in the Park, inviting West Michigan to walk, run, roll in support of life-changing partnerships. What's it like to have one who has been who's been applying for a dog receive their dog? What's that day like?
7: It's magic. Yeah. You know, you hear all these incredible stories, but it's so much different when you actually meet the clients and get to speak to them in person. So another opportunity at PAWS in the Park is you're going to be able to hear firsthand all of those stories. There will be clients there with their service dogs or their facility dogs. And so getting to hear those stories firsthand and getting to meet some of the dogs that are really doing this important work in our community and beyond, really, because PAWS is national. So we do place these dogs in 30 states across the country.
1: Yeah, I always like to remind us that you are a national, if I can't, you know, I might say international program, right, based right here in Wayland, hopping a skip from us.
7: Yeah. And it's crazy to think that our national headquarters are right here in Michigan. We are a West Michigan gem. And, you know, these dogs go across the country to really change lives. And so it's really cool that we have something local here where all this incredible work is happening.
1: Haven't you had, I guess I'll use the word contests, where it's the lab versus the retriever? How's that work?
7: We have had that in the past. I don't know. I think the dogs are going to get a pass this year from the racing.
1: Everyone's going to get along.
7: Right? Yeah, everyone's getting along. So,
1: aren't you expanding into other type of? I guess the stereotype is the beautiful golden or the beautiful lab. That's the assistant's or servant's dog. But do you have some other unique breeds like the standard poodle?
7: Yeah, so standard poodles are used as a hypoallergenic option for our clients that might have allergies in the home. And then we also use a small breed called a Papillon. And they've got giant ears, just like butterfly wings, which, if you know, the word Papillon in French means butterfly. So that's how you remember that one. And yeah, so we use a variety of dogs. Really, we're all about custom matching the dog, the dog's personality, and what tasks the dog is able to do. And we customize the training all for the individual needs of the client or the facility. So it's very cool.
1: Yep. Sydney Baxter again with us on behalf of PAWS with the Cause, along with Captain who's lying very quietly by your side. Squirrel, talking all things Paws in the Park, the 5K, and the festivities August 6th. All right, so one more time, how do we register? And tell me more, get me more interested.
7: Yeah, so if you're interested in running, you will get a t-shirt and you will get a finisher medal. Very exciting, with an adorable dog on it, I must say. And if you are interested in doing the race or sponsoring the event, you can get information at pawswithacause.org.
1: Great. And in between, come volunteer, come do a walk around tour, hook somebody up who needs your services and more. And I know we'll be talking next time about a pretty cool opportunity for a four-legged friend to help some pretty cool people. Yes,
7: definitely.
1: Okay, thank you very much. Keep on doing. Where's Captain, speak.
7: He's sleeping.
1: He's sleeping, as he should. All right, thanks for what you do, Sydney, and the team at Pause with a Cause. See you on August 6th, that evening.

0: You know those best if used by or consume by labels on food? 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
1: something like 20% of all food waste is attributed to confusion over date labels.
0: California recently banned most food expiration labeling. It's a huge change and one that forces the question of who decides the dates, how they choose, and whether they're needed at all. 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
3: In the WGVU newsroom, I'm Phil Dawson with a weather forecast. Patchy smoke this morning and clouds moving in this afternoon, a high in the mid-80s. Tonight, showers likely and possibly a storm, a low around 70. Sunny tomorrow, a slight chance of rain, windy, high in the low 80s. Tomorrow night, partly cloudy, a low in the mid-50s. Sunny Wednesday, a high in the mid-70s. Wednesday night, clear, a low in the mid-50s. Sunny Thursday, a high near 80. And Thursday night, clear, a low in the upper 50s.

0: That's Jazz Cocktail. There we are. I'm Shelley Irwin. Let's continue the conversation of getting out and moving. Not only do you put August 6th on your calendar, but put this Wednesday evening on your calendar. See, it's not all about Saturday or Sunday mornings. It's a wonderful opportunity where hundreds are expected for the Metroway 5K, and yet there's a new West Fest at U of M Health West. So let's talk to you all about the specifics, if I may. University of Michigan Health West Foundation Managing Director Michelle Geller. Michelle, good morning.
1: Good morning, Shelley. How are you?
0: I'm doing fine. Your weather looks good for Wednesday night.
1: It's looking great. We're thrilled with the forecast.
0: Wonderful. Tell me a little bit about your foundation to begin with.
1: Yes, so the University of Michigan Health West Foundation serves to advance the mission of the University of Michigan Health West Hospital through initiatives that support our nurses, clinicians, you name it, from cancer care to OB services to our advanced imaging center and everything in between. We raise dollars that go to directly support the needs of our hospital and our clinicians and patients alike.
0: And we know the importance of that treating and getting our community well when needed. So thank you for that. And, movement is good. And so will be unique ways to raise some money this Wednesday. Give me your big picture for Wednesday night, Michelle.
1: So Metroway 5K is back. And it's bigger than ever because this year we are introducing WestFest. It's going to be a free family festival from 5 to 8 p.m. We're going to have food trucks, live music, inflatables, and activities before and after the race. We're going to have youth races that start at 6 p.m., so that's a mile fun run. And then the 5K is set to follow at 6:30 p.m. This all would not be possible without our generous supporters, including our presenting sponsor, which is Lake Michigan Credit Union.
0: Very cool. Dare we talk about the dunk tank?
1: Oh, let's talk about it.
0: All right, so there would be, again, an expanded West Fest, which does involve an opportunity to raise even more money, helping your impact board raise money for the canine unit, it looks. And from 5 o'clock to 8 o'clock, a bunch of, and I'll say us, will be in the seat to be dunked. What's that mean?
1: Yes, that's right. You're putting yourself on the line twice, Shelley. Not only are you going to run the race, you are... You have volunteered to sit in the dunk tank. We are thrilled. We've got Dr. Grifka, our president of UM Health West Hospital, our chief medical officer, Dr. Cho, Dr. K, who helps lead our sports medicine efforts, Fox 17's Josh Berry, Wood TV's Matt Kirkwood, Wyoming Public Safety Chief Kip Snyder, and others who are putting themselves on the line, getting ready to get dunked, all for a special cause, which you mentioned. The Impact Board has generously stepped up to the plate to help us raise funds for our canine program that supports the safety, security, emotional support of all of our patients and patient family members here at the hospital.
0: That's important. Again, we get our patients well, but we want to keep all safe while that is happening. So I imagine with our 15-minute slots, you ask for as many to come on up and, as you say, step up to the plate, maybe pay a small fee and see if you can send us into the water?
1: Yes, that's right. We are going to get as many people as possible to step up to the plate and try and dunk as many of you all as we can. So remember, it's for a good cause, and it'll be warm enough. It probably will feel good after the race to get dunked.
0: Well, my shift is before the race, so I'm gonna be chilly while I run. So that's wonderful. More on again this. I mean, I participated many years before, even emceed this way back when. So there is a sustainability, and I'm so glad that you're moving now into a West Fest for more, I guess, awareness opportunities to celebrate what wellness and health. In the end, Michelle?
1: Yes, and we're really supporting this year. We're focused on our nurses at West, who give day in and day out tirelessly. They've recently been recognized at the national level for their by the Magnet program. It's a national accrediting agency. We received extreme recognition with distinction for the care that our nurses get. So the dollars from the race itself will directly impact our nurses and support their needs.
0: All right, details one more time then for Wednesday evening, please.
1: Yes. So again, the fun run for our kids, the mile fun run, begins at 6 p.m. The 5K starts at 6:30 p.m. And the festival is open from 5 to 8 p.m. We hope to see you there on our campus in Wyoming.
0: Nice. Thank you for you. We'll see you there, Michelle, and the good work that you do for the foundation, University of Michigan Health West Foundation Managing Director, Michelle Geller, and, of course, the team. And I think you still have the Beat the Dr. Grifka opportunity as well. So let's hope he's slowed down so I can catch up to him.
1: We do. He's ready for it.
0: All right, Michelle. See you Wednesday night. Thank you.
1: Thank you. Bye-bye.
0: In the morning on this Monday. Again, your forecast. Patchy, smoky fog still with us between 7, obviously, and 11. We look forward now a little over an hour. Hopefully, we'll fly by. Increasing clouds, high near 84. Tonight, showers likely and possibly a thunderstorm, low around 69. Tomorrow's a mostly sunny sky, 10% chance of showers and thunderstorms, high near 82. With Tuesday night, tomorrow night, partly cloudy, 56. And Wednesday, sunny, high near 76 degrees. It'll feel cool. Your inspiration for the day, according to S.E. Hinton: if you have two friends in your lifetime, you're lucky. And if you have one good friend, you're more than lucky. Hope you enjoyed the show. Stay with us. Tomorrow we'll air the feature, Roving Mike, Out and About. David mentioned the playground opportunity, the news theme. 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That's tomorrow on the Shelley Irwin Show. 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

0: In the weather forecast, patchy smoke this morning and clouds moving in this afternoon, a high in the mid-80s. Tonight, showers likely and possibly a storm, a low around 70. Sunny tomorrow, a slight chance of rain, windy, a high in the low 80s. Tomorrow night, partly cloudy, a low in the mid-50s. Sunny Wednesday, high in the mid-70s. Wednesday night, clear, a low in the mid-50s. Sunny Thursday, a high near 80. And Thursday night, clear, a low in the upper 50s. In the WGVU newsroom, I'm Phil Doss.
1: I'm Peter O'Dowd. 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

0: West Michigan weather for Greater Grand Rapids and all of the lakeshore. An air quality alert is in effect today. We'll have patchy smoke, increasing clouds today with a high near 85 degrees. Showers and thunderstorms possible tonight with a low around 69. Tuesday, mostly sunny with a high near 82 degrees. Partly cloudy skies expected Tuesday night with a low around 56. And for Wednesday, it will be sunny. We'll see a high near 77 degrees, a low around 54, and a high near 81 on Thursday.
1: I'm Peter O'Dowd. 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
1: Especially when you call the app Chart Your Farts. Alas, the researchers must have realized that and set the lowest age limit at 14 years. The researchers promoted the app over various media to the extent that over 6,000 people qualified and participated in the study. The average number of gaseous explosions? 5 per day for both men and women, although some women may disagree with that number for their husbands. What was interesting is that flatulence followed eating several hours later. Also, the more fiber a person reported eating, the more gas was produced. And that makes perfect sense. What does fiber do? Feed bacteria and other microbes that live in your gut. How do they make energy and do other things as their job? Fermentation. And what does fermentation produce? Gas. It's absolutely normal. One more interesting result. The age group that farts the most, 26 to 45-year-old men. Knowing that, my life is now complete. Next up is confusion about the fat-soluble vitamin K and blood thinners, as well as anticoagulants. The issue is about how vitamin K can be used by the body in the process of attempting to prevent blood clots. While I'm going to explain the facts to you now, please make sure you check with your physician before you try changing any food intake or supplements. Warfarin is a common blood thinner. It directly interferes with the production of vitamin K, and this can prevent the blood from clotting, which is beneficial to prevent strokes. The problem is that in order to use vitamin K from foods or supplements, a person has to have a pretty consistent intake of vitamin K while taking warfarin. Varying vitamin K intake day to day can cause issues with the International Normalized Ratio, also known as the INR blood test. And what is that test? How long it takes for your blood to clot. While that can be an issue, having a vitamin K intake that is too low actually causes more problems with the INR. Several studies have shown that maintaining a diet intake between 100 to 150 micrograms per day of vitamin K seems to keep INR tests stable. Now, moving to anticoagulants, Eliquis is one that comes to mind. Vitamin K is not an issue at all. You can eat all the vegetables you want, which is good for you anyway, and it will not interfere with an INR test because you won't need it. One more thing. Vitamin K actually comes in more than one form. Vitamin K1 is the one related to clot formation, while vitamin K2 is used in bone formation. One more time, talk to your physician before making any changes to your vitamin K intake when you're taking medications to reduce coagulation and prevent blood clots. Moving on. Some scientists just like to play with numbers. Another researcher from Australia examined the nutrition, sleep, and exercise data from the United Kingdom Biobank study. He and his research group tried to find which individual or combination of lifestyle choices would increase lifespan as well as health span. Remember, health span is the time without a diagnosis for a degenerative disease like cardiovascular disease, type 2 diabetes, among others. Now, in this study, the researchers had a subgroup of over 100,000 participants wear a watch that recorded movement and sleep between the years 2011 and 2013. The participants also filled out a dietary assessment with their intake of vegetables, fruits, grains, meats, fish, dairy, oils, and sugar-sweetened beverages. The data were analyzed and presented in tertiles of moderate to vigorous activity, further subdivided into tertiles of sleep, and further into tertiles by dietary score. The range of health span and lifespan were presented for each category within all those tertiles. Just looking at the chart, the more exercise, the more sleep, and the better diet you have, increased health span the most. But the researchers played with the categories to find out the

0: minimum necessary to get to a point where someone could gain extra lifespan compared to those in the lowest tertiles in each category. The minimum combination, and it's the combination that's important, to gain one extra year of life is adding 5 minutes of sleep per night, 2 minutes of at least moderate activity, and eating half serving of vegetables every day compared to those who did the least in each category. Now contrast that with just getting an extra 25 minutes of sleep to get that benefit with no change in diet or exercise. It all seems to be interrelated. But these are just playing with numbers, which scientists are wont to do when they have the chance. It's really nothing more than that. But it does illustrate one thing. Maybe we make health span too complicated by changing too many things at once. Maybe a more chill approach would be better. Eat a little better. Eat a little less. Move a little more. Every day. Let me finish with this story. I was working out in my yard one morning. I was trimming a bird's nest spruce. Over time, other plants had grown underneath it. I was squatting from my hips to reach the ground as opposed to squatting from my knees. A woman walking her dog asked me, "Does that hurt your back?" I said, "No." She said, "You're lucky. I would be in bed with a sore back for a week if I did that." And then she was gone. What I would have told her is that I would also be in her position, except for that for the past 30 years, I've developed a consistent core stretching and strengthening routine that allows me to do that type of squatting from the hip. Consistent is the critical thing. If I let my routine slide for more than 3 days or so, I'm just as susceptible to that same muscular spasm and soreness in my lower back. You see, you have to work on your body to keep it serving you well and be consistent about it. That's all the time I have for this episode. If you like the podcast, please hit the share button and tell your friends and colleagues about it. Until next time, this is Dr. Chet Solasko saying, health is a choice. Choose wisely today and every day.
1: 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Episodes are also available wherever you get your podcasts. On Wall Street, this noon hour, Wall Street's holding steadier today as stocks of chip makers and other winners of the artificial intelligence boom trim some of their sharp recent losses. The S&P 500 rose 0.3%, coming off its first losing week in the last three, and just its third since the end of March. The Dow Jones Industrial Average was down 92 points or 0.2%, and the NASDAQ Composite was 0.5% higher. U.S. gas prices have jumped to an average of $4 a gallon once again as the U.S. and Iran launch more attacks. According to AAA, the national average for a gallon of regular gasoline is now back to $4. The average price a year ago was $3.14 a gallon. The price is a national average, meaning drivers in some states have been paying well over $4 a gallon for a while now. Prices vary between states due to factors ranging from nearby supply to differing tax rates. People around the world are also dealing with high gas prices as a result of the war. And that's a look at business news on this Monday.
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0: Researchers estimate that tens of thousands have died in Africa due to cuts in U.S. foreign aid. In Nigeria, life-saving drugs once funded by USAID are now much harder to access.
1: It started like a normal sickness. He had fever, weakness, and was not eating well.
0: I'm Elsa Chang. We hear from Nigerian families who have been affected on All Things Considered from NPR News.
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3: West Michigan weather for Greater Grand Rapids and all of the lakeshore. An air quality alert is in effect today. We'll have patchy smoke, increasing clouds today with a high near 85 degrees. Showers and thunderstorms possible tonight with a low around 69. Tuesday, mostly sunny with a high near 82 degrees. Partly cloudy skies expected Tuesday night with a low around 56. And for Wednesday, it will be sunny. We'll see a high near 77 degrees, a low around 54, and a high near 81 on Thursday.
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5: It's Here and Now. Food, as you know, tells you a lot about a city. Its past, its people, its character. So, let's sample some classic food from Detroit. My colleague, producer Julia Corcoran, and I reported there last week.
6: We're at Mike's Ham Shop.
5: And met Carlos Parisi, a lifelong Detroiter who writes about and talks about and posts about food in the city.
6: Mike's Ham Shop is still one of the original ham shops in the city. Ham shops were started in the 1950s and 60s by Albanian immigrants who decided to take spiral ham and cut it up and do ham sandwiches, ham and eggs, and just make it really simple. I mean, if you look at the menu, you've got four items there. You've got ham and eggs, ham sandwich, soup, and then they also just sell ham. One large ham sandwich. Can we do cheese on that, please?
7: Kaiser or onion?
5: To give you an idea of scale, the thick, juicy slices of ham are stacked taller than the roll it is on. There's also a bonus slice of ham placed on top of the roll as a garnish. And this, Parisi proclaims, is working class food.
6: It's just another story of immigrants coming in and doing something for blue-collar employees around here in the city. You know, this, places like Dearborn Sausage that started from Hungarian immigrants. I mean, the Coney with Greek immigration. The Detroit-style pizza is based off of an auto parts pan. It came from either Ford or GM, I don't know. But they would take that pan and decided this would be good for this Sicilian-style

0: Live from NPR News in Boston, I'm Josie Guarino. The U.S. military launched its ninth night of airstrikes on Iran. Iran retaliated by attacking Bahrain and Kuwait. The renewed exchanges of fire, now in their second week, have seen the U.S. target Iranian bridges, electrical facilities, threatening further escalation as mediators look to prevent a return to full-blown war in the Middle East. The three U.S. service members have died in the fighting since Friday. U.S. gas prices just hit a $4 national average again, driven by escalating military strikes between the U.S. and Iran. According to AAA, drivers are paying significantly more than last year's average of $3.14 for regular gas. Because this is a national average, many states with higher taxes or supply limits have already been paying well over $4 for weeks. Spain's World Cup champs are back home before jumping onto an open-top bus to parade through central Madrid. The players are stopping by for some high fives from Spain's prime minister and royal family. Huge crowds of cheering fans have lined Madrid's historic streets to catch a glimpse of the players in their trophy. Spain snagged the big win in Sunday's final against Argentina, 1-0 in New Jersey. This is Here and Now.
1: West Michigan weather for Greater Grand Rapids and all of the lakeshore. An air quality alert is in effect today. We'll have patchy smoke, increasing clouds today with a high near 85 degrees. Showers and thunderstorms possible tonight with a low around 69. Tuesday, mostly sunny with a high near 82 degrees. Partly cloudy skies expected Tuesday night with a low around 56. And for Wednesday, it will be sunny. We'll see a high near 77 degrees, a low around 54, and a high near 81 on Thursday.
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1: I'm Jennifer Moss in the WGVU newsroom. Here's what's making news on this Monday. State health officials say more than 5,000 people in Michigan now have fallen victim to the severe intestinal infection caused by a microscopic parasite. People infected with cyclosporiasis experience sudden, watery, and explosive diarrhea, among other symptoms. The exact source of the national outbreak is still unclear, but federal and state health officials suggest lettuce and salad greens are the most likely source. It's not the highest bid, but WGVU's Phil Dawson reports Muskegon is selling the historic Nelson House to the buyer with what city planners call the best bid.
4: It seemed to be the most complete offer of all of the four received.
5: Muskegon City Planner Jamie Pesch says $175,000 was the high bid for the historic Nelson House, but they're selling it to Tobin Bailey and Jesus G. Paz Soto for $165,000. $10,000 less.
4: They had quotes from multiple trades on what would be needed to occupy the house. They plan to start immediately, making improvements both to the grounds around the house and the house itself.
5: Pesch says the higher bidder was not recommended after providing what he calls concerning estimates about what it would cost to make the 155-year-old mansion livable.
4: The estimate maybe didn't line up with what one might hear from a contractor, implied to us some level of unfairity with exactly what's needed to be done for the house.
5: Lumber baron Charles D. Nelson built the mansion in 1869. Later, it was a church rectory for many years. The Muskegon School District planned to tear it down and to save it from demolition. The city bought it for a dollar and moved it from Jefferson Street to West Muskegon Avenue. Mayor Ken Johnson says the new owner has a year to make it livable.
6: They seem to be they'll be good stewards of it and do it justice.
4: Finally, somebody's hands that's ready to do what needs to be done at the house. It's great.
5: I'm Phil Dawson.
1: Voters in Sparta are being asked to approve a new millage on the August 4th ballot. But as WGVU's David Limbaugh tells us, the new millage would not raise the amount residents have been paying.
7: In January 2026, the Sparta Fire Department transitioned from a fire board to a fire authority, becoming its own recognized governmental entity. The authority was established to ensure a smooth, uninterrupted transition of services should the village become a city. According to the authority, funding for the fire department is not changing, continuing to come from both Sparta Township and the Village of Sparta. But the ballot language will look a little different, with millage funds coming directly to the authority rather than the township. Voters are being asked to approve a six-year millage on the August 4th ballot. The millage will cost 50 cents per $1,000 of the taxable value of a home. The owner of property with a taxable value of $200,000 would pay $100 per year beginning in 2027. If approved, the millage would raise just over $224,500 in 2027 and be used to purchase new fire equipment and for fire station improvements. Under state law, a portion of the millage revenue must also be dispersed to the village's downtown development authority. I'm David Limbaugh.
1: Michigan's House Speaker wants Canadian officials to testify before state lawmakers about the wildfire smoke that's poured into the Great Lakes region recently. The entire state is under an air quality alert as Canadian wildfire smoke continues to settle across the state. Republican Michigan House Speaker Matt Hall says he's reached out to Canada's U.S. ambassador about how to address it. Speaking on WKAR's Off the Record, Hall says he could hold a hearing on the matter much faster than Congress could. Researchers suggest climate change is worsening Canada's wildfire season. And AAA says gas prices in Michigan are up 20 cents from a week ago. Michigan drivers are now paying an average of $4.15 per gallon for regular unleaded. That's a look at your state and local news. I'm Jennifer Moss.
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8: Researchers estimate that tens of thousands have died in Africa due to cuts in U.S. foreign aid. In Nigeria, life-saving drugs once funded by USAID are now much harder to access.
9: It started like a normal sickness. He had fever, weakness, and was not eating well.
8: I'm Elsa Chang. We hear from Nigerian families who have been affected on All Things Considered from NPR News.
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11: 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And Americans United for Separation of Church and State, defending church-state separation and the First Amendment, including freedom of the press, for nearly 80 years. 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
1: 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I'm Jennifer Moss. Checking your forecast for today, we have an air quality alert in effect today. We'll have patchy smoke, increasing clouds with a high near 85 degrees. Tonight, showers and thunderstorms are possible with a low around 69 degrees. Mostly sunny on Tuesday, we'll see a high near 82 degrees. Partly cloudy skies expected Tuesday night with a low around 56. Sunny on Wednesday with a high near 77 degrees, a low around 54. And for Thursday, more sunshine with a high near 81 degrees.
12: The world's top AI labs are kind of slacking when it comes to safety. From American Public Media, this is Marketplace Tech. I'm Megan McCarty-Carino. For the last couple years, the Future of Life Institute has put out a semi-annual report card for the big AI companies. The nonprofit is focused on reducing existential risk, the threat that rogue superintelligent AI could destroy civilization. And it asks a panel of independent experts to assess companies like Anthropic, OpenAI, and Google on criteria like how well they test models before release, what their whistleblower policies look like, or if the models are causing current harms, like assisting in wrongful deaths or military operations. And the latest report shows scores slipping, even just since last winter, as companies weaken voluntary commitments. Anthropic, which has made safety a core part of the company's identity, received the best grade, but it still only got a C+. OpenAI and Google got C's, Meta improved its grade to a D+, and xAI got an F. Here to explain is Sabina Nong, an AI safety investigator at the Future of Life Institute.
13: What we have observed is actually two really concerning trends. The first trend is we have seen that companies that are racing the hardest, including Anthropic, OpenAI, Google DeepMind, and Meta, have either weakened or avoided their prior commitments to pause unilaterally once certain thresholds have been hit. And I think the second most concerning trend that we have been observing is that there have been a lot more real current harms that have been attributed to the AI systems that are developed by these companies. So some cases include the allegations of wrongful death and self-harm lawsuits. And we have also seen that industry have been pivoting to embracing defense contracts, while a lot of the companies previously have promised that they will not engage in military use of AI.
12: How do you think the competitive commercial landscape for AI is playing into what you're seeing?
13: I think this is, from my personal perspective, one of the leading reasons that companies are actually racing towards superintelligence, but also at the same time, not necessarily investing enough in frontier AI safety management. And I think this is also very precisely the reason why corporate self-governance isn't the way forward that we want to see. Some of the cases that we are seeing right now is that companies that are racing the hardest, especially those that are pushing the frontier through certain technical paradigms such as recursive self-improvement, which is basically using AI systems to improve their own AI systems, are actually not having very credible strategies of making sure that these technologies remain under human control.
12: So it sounds like the voluntary safety systems that the frontier labs have been sort of operating under have been a bit too flexible. So what would you hope to see in its place?
13: That's a really great question. I believe that regulators should come together and really talk to each other to define what safety on a societal level should really mean. And I think this is really important because we need to invite not only the technology developers to really define what safety means, but it is very essential for regulators that are representing the users across the world to understand what are the non-negotiable red lines for safety that we as a society should be able to defend against.
12: That was Sabina Nong at the Future of Life Institute. Livy Burdett produced this episode. I'm Megan McCarty-Carino, and that's Marketplace Tech. This is APM.
1: You're listening to WGVU's Here and Now West Michigan. For the very latest from the world of technology on this Monday, July 20th, let's stop by the Cyber Corner. The Chinese AI model Kimi K3 has suspended new subscriptions after overwhelming demand pushed its capacity close to its limits. It highlights challenges faced by Chinese AI models as the U.S.-China tech race intensifies. Moonshot AI, based in Beijing, announced the pause on Sunday, prioritizing existing subscribers while adding capacity. K3's launch last week aimed to challenge advanced models by Anthropic and OpenAI. At 2.8 trillion parameters, it's the world's largest open-source AI model. The release has pressured U.S. AI stocks, with concerns over more affordable Chinese models affecting pricing ability and demand. Other latest Chinese models like Alibaba's Gwen 3.8 Max are also gaining global attention. And that's the very latest from the world of technology. 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Now let's check out Earthwise.
14: Who owns the sky? I'm Randy Simon, and this is Earthwise, a look at our changing environment. The starry night sky has fascinated humanity for countless millennia. For most of that time, it was an untouchable, immutable, and vast expanse that was beyond the influence of anyone. But the present-day commercial space race has created new threats to the relationship between people and the celestial expanse by crowding the night sky and polluting the atmosphere. Recent research has found that accumulations of metal particles from satellites disintegrating in the upper atmosphere can alter temperatures and wind flows, ultimately affecting surface climate patterns. There are more than 15,000 active and inactive satellites orbiting the Earth. 25 years ago, there were fewer than 1,000. At any given hour, there are hundreds of them overhead above North America and Europe. Several companies plan to launch additional huge fleets of satellites over the next 10 to 20 years. These are communication satellites, data center satellites, and even mirrored satellites that would sell strips of sunlight to Earth-based customers. And then there's the ongoing space tourism industry. Presently, international rules and diplomatic efforts to govern off-Earth activities are having little effect on the space race. The rush to commercialize space risks the same pitfalls that created the terrestrial environmental problems we face today. Societies, governments, and companies need to collectively decide whether certain space-based activities should proceed at all, and who gets to make those decisions. No matter how the decisions are made, we all face the consequences. For more information on this and other environmental news, visit WAMCpodcasts.org. 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
1: From the WGVU Newsroom, I'm Jennifer Moss. Here's a couple of headlines and stories we're following today. State health officials say more than 5,000 people now in Michigan have fallen victim to the severe intestinal infection caused by a microscopic parasite. People infected with cyclosporiasis experience sudden, watery, and explosive diarrhea, among other symptoms. The exact source of the national outbreak is still unclear. But federal and state health officials suggest lettuce and salad greens are the most likely source. U.S. Representative Haley Stevens is benefiting from tens of millions in pro-Israel spending in her race to be the Democratic nominee for Senate in Michigan. But while the American-Israel Public Affairs Committee's nearly $30 million in spending has transformed the race, Stevens isn't interested in talking about it. At recent events and debates, she never mentions the group directly and instead says anyone supporting her is doing it because of her work in Michigan. Her opponent, progressive favorite Abdul El-Sayed, has made the spending a central issue in the race. He has called Israel's military campaign in Gaza a genocide and described the Israeli government as, quote, evil. And AAA says gas prices in Michigan are up 20 cents from a week ago. Michigan drivers are now paying an average of $4.15 per gallon for regular unleaded. Thanks so much for joining us and listening to Here and Now West Michigan. I'm Jennifer Moss. Do enjoy your day.
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15: I'm Kai Rizdal. What home looks like when you don't really settle down. Next time on Marketplace.
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1: West Michigan weather for Greater Grand Rapids and all of the lakeshore. An air quality alert is in effect today. We'll have patchy smoke, increasing clouds today with a high near 85 degrees. Showers and thunderstorms possible tonight with a low around 69. Tuesday, mostly sunny with a high near 82 degrees. Partly cloudy skies expected Tuesday night with a low around 56. And for Wednesday, it will be sunny. We'll see a high near 77 degrees, a low around 54, and a high near 81 on Thursday.

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1: And plenty of people who had worked for the FBI and other Justice Department offices throughout multiple administrations found themselves suddenly having to justify their continued employment. Just tell us a little bit about Brian Driscoll's story. He's not a household word, but it's a really interesting case.
2: Right. Brian Driscoll is what I sometimes refer to as the accidental FBI director. And how he got there is a pretty amazing saga unto itself. So Brian Driscoll was, in late 2024, an experienced FBI agent who had been involved in some of the most difficult and challenging tactical missions, like rescuing hostages from terrorists overseas. Really challenging stuff, but not necessarily the kind of manager who sits in an office somewhere and pushes paper all day. In fact, he was sort of, you know, referred to jokingly as, you know, kind of a Jack Sparrow figure within the FBI, because he was kind of an unorthodox guy. He didn't look like an FBI agent. He had long curly hair and a mustache that some people might call handlebars. But in the transition period before Trump takes office, the administration reaches out to him and says, you know, we'd like you to serve as the number two official in the FBI on a temporary basis until we get our people confirmed through the Senate. That in itself is a little unusual. He's not necessarily, based on his resume, he's not necessarily the first person you would pick, but it's practical enough. He's a manager in the FBI. He first gets a call from someone working for the transition who asks him all these political questions, which he ends up pushing back on and saying, look, you don't, this is not how the government works. You don't ask me who I voted for and how much I love Trump to decide whether to give me a job in the civil service. Like, that's not how any of this works. There's a law specifically against that. And so even before he's hired for the job, he almost gets sort of unhired for it. But, you know, someone decides to just calm down and put him in the job and it'll be fine. Then, this is the first day and how crazy things get during that very first day of the administration. He's sitting in a conference room, waiting, essentially taking over the role of the number two person at the FBI. And this conference room at the FBI headquarters, you know, there's a specific seat for the director. There's a specific seat for the deputy director, his job. And so, he and the person who has already agreed to serve as the acting director are in that room, and they're talking, and they see that the White House has put out a press release in which the job assignments have been reversed, so now, according to the White House, it's Brian Driscoll who's going to be the acting director of the FBI. And the other guy, a guy named Kassane, who's supposed to be the acting director, is now supposed to be the acting deputy director. So they make a quick phone call. They're trying to figure out what's going on. And they're basically told, look, the White House screwed this up. They don't want to admit they screwed it up. So you guys are just going to have to take the new jobs that are on the paper. And there's this incredibly awkward moment where Driscoll basically gets out of the deputy director's chair and goes and swaps into the other guy's chair, because they've been told in order to not admit a fairly simple mistake, they now have different jobs. And Driscoll proceeds to run the FBI as well as he can in an environment in which Stephen Miller at the White House, a senior presidential aide, is basically demanding on a regular basis firings of FBI agents simply for having worked on, been assigned to past investigations involving Donald Trump. Driscoll's tenure as the acting director is a very difficult one. It's a lot of disagreements and confrontations about attempts to fire agents. And, you know, Driscoll does his best for a period of time to resist those. But eventually it's Driscoll who's himself fired and ends up filing a lawsuit about the whole process.
1: How did Todd Blanche, who was like a personal attorney to President Trump, make himself indispensable to the president during that kind of interregnum between the two terms as president?
2: So Todd Blanche

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1: 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What home looks like when you don't really settle down. 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
4: Accident in Byron Township on U.S. 131 southbound at 100th Street. Also an accident in Kentwood on 76th Street at U.S. 131. Tonight, showers and thunderstorms, a low 68 degrees, and the air quality alert continues. For Tuesday, mostly sunny, a high 81 with a chance of showers and thunderstorms between 5 p.m. and 7 p.m. Tomorrow night, partly cloudy, a low 55 degrees. And then for Wednesday, mostly sunny with a high 73 degrees. Clear on Wednesday night, a low around 52 degrees, and sunny on Thursday with a high 78 degrees. For Friday, mostly sunny skies with a high 81. Coming up, all things considered.
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6: The president is able to do what the president wants to do.
7: The World Cup fever is over. Spain is the champion after a 1-0 win over Argentina. We'll revisit all the action.
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7: I'm Juana Summers.
8: And I'm Elsa Chang. Mourners gathered for the funeral of Nolan Wells as many questions linger about his death.
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7: And today, Andy Burnham became the seventh British Prime Minister in a decade, succeeding Keir Starmer.
10: We will take power out of here and carry it into every postcode in the land so that they can do more.
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4: I'm Scott VanderWerf with State and West Michigan News here on WGVU. Nearly half of Michiganders with disabilities have never cast a ballot. WGVU's David Limbaugh tells us about a West Michigan nonprofit making sure their voices are heard on Election Day.
11: This is a group of people who don't have as many resources available to them to learn what to expect day of, how to register, the ways that we can vote, and why they're important.
12: Samantha Brigham is development director for the MOCA Foundation, a nonprofit behavioral health organization supporting individuals with intellectual and developmental disabilities. She says MOCA offers a one-day election training program that empowers voters with disabilities to take part in the democratic process.
11: This is going to be an opportunity for people to learn about the voting process, what resources are available to them, and then how to stay engaged in community beyond Election Day as well.
12: According to MOCA, 45% of people with disabilities in Michigan have never voted. That's 7% lower than the national average. Brigham says every voter's voice, regardless of ability, deserves to be heard.
11: This is going to be a welcoming space. We have a lot of experts in the room, both with experience facilitating for the disability community, as well as people from the state who can come talk to us about the election.
12: A link to register for the program can be found on our website, WGVUnews.org. I'm David Limbaugh.
4: Officials are still investigating sources of the cyclospora outbreak severely impacting Michigan. WGVU's Dee Morrison spoke with a food safety expert advising restaurants and local chefs.
13: With over 6,000 people sickened in Michigan alone, restaurants are struggling with consumer anxiety about eating out and shifting health advisories about safe produce handling.
14: It's definitely posing a challenge for these restaurateurs because they have inventory in stock. They can't afford to lose it, but they're going to have to pivot and look at ways to serve the consumer what they're going to be looking for, which is safe food.
13: Sean Kohlhaus is a chef and owner of Culinary Cultivation in Grand Rapids, a staffing, consulting, and food safety certification provider. He says chefs are adapting menus, following advisories for handling produce, and swapping out pre-washed bagged salad mixes. But he warns no raw vegetable is completely safe until the outbreak source is confirmed.
14: I love my salads, but right now, kind of staying away from that. And I might choose something that's a little bit different. I might go with like a cooked kale or collard greens to still get those greens, but, you know, be a little bit safer.
13: Kohlhaus advises cooking greens to at least 158 degrees to kill the parasite. He also recommends that chefs source produce from trusted local farms over large commercial suppliers to rebuild diners' trust.
14: The biggest thing is trying to get this figured out, get it fixed, so we can move forward kind of a business as usual.
13: I'm Dee Morrison.
4: It is not the highest bid, but WGVU's Phil Dawson reports Muskegon is selling the historic Nelson House to the buyer with what city planners call the best bid.
15: It seemed to be the most complete offer of all of the four received.
16: Muskegon city planner Jamie Pesch says $175,000 was the high bid for the historic Nelson House, but they're selling it to Tobin Bailey and Jesus G. Paz Soto for $165,000. $10,000 less.
15: They had quotes from multiple trades on what would be needed to occupy the house. They plan to start immediately making improvements both to the grounds around the house and the house itself.
16: Pesch says the higher bidder was not recommended after providing what he calls concerning estimates about what it would cost to make the 155-year-old mansion livable.
15: The estimate maybe didn't line up with what one might hear from a contractor, implied to us some level of unfairity with exactly what's needed to be done for the house.
16: Lumber baron Charles D. Nelson built the mansion in 1869. Later, it was a church rectory for many years. The Muskegon School District planned to tear it down and to save it from demolition. The city bought it for a dollar and moved it from Jefferson Street to West Muskegon Avenue. Mayor Ken Johnson says the new owner has a year to make it livable.
17: They seem to be they'll be good stewards of it and do it justice.
15: Finally, somebody's hands that's ready to do what needs to be done at the house. It's great.
18: I'm Phil Dawson.
4: Gas prices in Michigan rise above $4 a gallon once again, staying in line with the national average. WGVU's Jennifer Moss has more.
19: U.S. gas prices have jumped to an average of $4 a gallon as the U.S. and Iran launch more attacks. According to AAA, the national average for a gallon of regular gasoline is now back to $4, and this includes Michigan. Adrienne Woodland, spokesperson for AAA, the Auto Club Group, says, quote, motorists across Michigan are seeing higher prices at the pump, with the state average moving back above $4 a gallon, end quote. Prices are up 20 cents in the state from 1 week ago. Michigan drivers are now paying an average of $4.15 per gallon for regular unleaded. AAA says this price is 11 cents more than this time last month and 99 cents more than this time last year. Motorists are paying an average now of $62 for a full 15-gallon tank of gasoline. I'm Jennifer Moss.
4: The air quality alert continues for today into tonight. Showers and thunderstorms, low 68 degrees for Tuesday. Mostly sunny, a high 81 degrees with showers and thunderstorms after 5 p.m. Scott Vandewerf, WGVU News.
20: From NPR News, this is All Things Considered. I'm Juana Summers.
21: And I'm Elsa Chang. The summer of World Cup fever has come to a close. Spain is the champion after a 1-0 win over Argentina. It was a remarkable and thrilling tournament. I'm talking about all 104 matches, most of them held here in the U.S. And for many Americans, it was a summer that they will probably remember for a long time. We're joined now by two NPR reporters who covered the World Cup all summer long, NPR's Jasmine Gartz and Becky Sullivan. Hello to both of you.
22: Hello.
23: Hi.
21: Hi. Okay, I know both of you are in New York right now because you were both in the area for the final in New Jersey yesterday.
22: Uh-huh.
21: Becky, how did the final feel? I mean, compared to the rest of this whole tournament, did it feel like a fitting finale to this whole summer's worth of drama and festivities?
22: It was a spectacle for sure. The number of fireworks alone just shocked me. But I just think it captured the vibe, right? Like, just in New York this weekend, yesterday, before I headed to the game. I went to go pick up bagels for our team, and the line for the bagel place was full of people, like half of them wearing Spain flags draped over their shoulder, the other half wearing Lionel Messi jerseys. I think for me, the biggest takeaway actually is that, you know, there were all these anxieties before the World Cup, Elsa, like concerns about things like visa issues or the unfairness of the Iran team having to relocate to Mexico, the sky-high ticket prices, the hydration breaks, worries about traffic. There's all this stuff. And I got to say, like, all of those things were true. And yet the event is just so special, the experience of being exposed to just all these visitors, other people, all this shared joy across the cultural lines. And then, of course, the game on the field, amazing too. And the joy of the Spanish team as they lifted the trophy yesterday in jubilation was just a really beautiful end.
0: It was so, so beautiful to watch. Jazz, how do you think, though, we will remember this Argentina team? Because, yes, Lionel Messi is so beloved to so many people, but there were kind of some distasteful moments from members of his team after the final ended yesterday, right?
2: Yeah, I think the way the game ended yesterday was really unfortunate. I mean, it was just, it was bad sportsmanship. Argentina, a player threw punches, there were pushes. Most of Argentina's team turned their back when Spain had their awards ceremony. What I'm holding on to here is that, you know, kind of in the midst of this, Argentina team captain Lionel Messi hugged Spanish superstar Lamine Yamal, who's 20 years younger, long considered to be his sort of successor. And as I left the stadium, I was thinking about this is what really separates extraordinary athletes from people who play a sport very, very well. It's not just the physical and technical aspect. It's also the attitude, the grace under pressure.
0: Yeah. Who rises to the occasion? Well, what happens to Messi now? What do you think?
2: Look, the next World Cup will find him in his 40s, which in soccer is getting up there. He was very emotional on the field. And we don't know. I mean, a lot of the greats of football go on to coach. He's given no indication about what his next move will be.
0: Maybe Coach Messi is next. It was so touching to watch those tears roll down his face yesterday. Well, Becky, what about the U.S. men's team? They were so good all the way up until their final game. Like, where do they go from here, you think?
22: They were so fun to watch. There was so much hype for them coming into this World Cup. There was this whole narrative, like, they had been so promising, this young squad back in the 2022 World Cup, and all those players were going to be 4 years older and wiser. The World Cup was going to be here at home. They hired this big-time coach. And at first, it felt like all of that was coming to fruition. It was amazing.
0: Yeah.
22: This was a huge step forward in that way. On the other hand, their exit, I think, was just unequivocally disappointing. 4-1 loss to Belgium in the round of 16. They were just dominated. It was a very poor performance. So it's hard to know what there is to be optimistic about them going forward. We're just going to have to see how they handle this period coming out of the World Cup.
0: Well, with respect to their exit from this tournament, I mean, another thing that maybe kind of messed with the vibes was President Trump making that personal phone call to the head of FIFA to ask for a review of a red card given to a U.S. player.
22: Yeah, definitely.
0: It felt like such a seismic event to so many people watching. And looking back now, how does that moment feel?
22: Yeah, I mean, I think we just have to accept that that was an unfortunate new frontier for a U.S. national team, not just in soccer, but in any sport. I mean, for the president to get directly involved in the disciplinary procedures of a sports organization on behalf of the U.S., I mean, of course, this was over the controversial, just to give some context, over a controversial red card given to a U.S. striker named Florin Balogun in the round of 32 game. Normally, that would have come with this one-game suspension for Balogun that would have made him sit out the following game. But FIFA made this extraordinarily unusual decision to delay that one-game suspension to next year, when, of course, it'll be a lot less consequential than it would have been in the round of 16 in the World Cup. And so when the news broke that President Trump had personally called the head of FIFA, Gianni Infantino, to ask for a review, a lot of people, both inside this country and especially outside this country, that looked corrupt. And FIFA has been very clear all along. They say Trump's call had no influence on the decision. But I think what has stuck with me is how little U.S. soccer has done to assure fans of that, to assure fans that Trump's call didn't play a role, or even to state clearly that the organization opposes political involvement in the game. In fact, just last week, Elsa, I had the opportunity to ask the CEO of U.S. soccer about this. His name is J.T. Batson. And honestly, he essentially shrugged. Let's listen to what he said.
18: The president is able to do what the president wants to do. Obviously, we're, you know, incredibly grateful for all the support for all of our fans all across the country, wherever they are. And we're excited about excited about that. And we know that that'll pay dividends going forward.
22: Huh. You know, instead, he characterizes the fuss over the red card as a good thing for American soccer, evidence of the fact that there's just more eyes on it than ever. That's true. But I'm not sure that's the right answer about the White House's involvement.
21: Well, for new fans who got really into soccer because of this particular tournament, what do you think happens now? Like, do you think Major League Soccer or other leagues retain people after this?
22: To continue on the international soccer, the World Cup vibe, the Women's World Cup is less than a year away, Elsa, and the U.S. women's team, I'm happy to report, is terrific and very fun to watch. The European leagues, like the Premier League, will be back in August.
21: I'm so excited.
22: The level of play is higher in those top European leagues, but MLS here in the States, the quality of play has improved a lot over the years, and I think a local team is often more rewarding to support than an international team you may not have a connection to. So, you know, do some research, figure out who your local club is, and start watching.
21: Start watching. That is NPR's Becky Sullivan and Jasmine Garths, who spent their summer covering the World Cup. There are worse assignments in the world. Thank you so much to both of you.
22: You're welcome.
1: Thanks for having us.
7: A peaceful transfer of power presided over by the monarch. It's supposed to happen in the United Kingdom every 5 years or so, but it has been happening much more frequently. Today, Andy Burnham became the seventh British prime minister in a decade, succeeding Keir Starmer, who was ousted by his own Labour Party. Let's go now to NPR's Lauren Frayer. She's at our bureau in London. Hi there.
3: Hi, Juana.
7: So, Lauren, walk us through the transfer of power that happened today.
3: Yeah, it's a now very familiar scene. A wooden lectern gets dragged out in front of 10 Downing Street. The outgoing leader stands in front of their staff and gives a farewell address.
5: It has been the privilege of my life to serve you and this great country as Prime Minister.
3: That was, of course, Keir Starmer before he headed off to Buckingham Palace to tender his resignation to King Charles. He said he's leaving with, quote, good grace and a smile. Behind him applauding were many of the same lawmakers who turned on him and backed Andy Burnham to return to national politics and rescue the ruling Labour Party, which has been hemorrhaging support to populists, both on the right and the left.
7: And tell us a bit about Burnham. I mean, I don't think most of us have heard of him until recently.
3: Yeah, I mean, his name has long been familiar domestically in UK politics. He served in the governments of Prime Ministers Tony Blair and Gordon Brown. But it was really in local politics as the mayor of Greater Manchester, England, in Northern England, that he won fame domestically. He helped Manchester become one of the fastest growing economies in the UK. He also had a side gig as a DJ in Manchester's indie music scene. He does these snazzy social media videos that have been compared to New York Mayor Zohran Mamdani's. And polls show voters like him. They find him charismatic, which is why Labour swapped him in amid Starmer's lackluster approval ratings.
7: And what do we know about his plans? What does he plan to do differently from Starmer?
3: So he and Starmer are from the same center-left Labour Party. They have roughly the same politics. This afternoon, Burnham fired Starmer's cabinet, but then rehired some of them back in different positions. Former Energy Minister Ed Miliband will be the Foreign Secretary. Former Defence Minister John Healey, a fellow Northerner, incidentally, has been named Chancellor, which is kind of like Treasury Secretary, probably the most important job.
7: Okay, listen to you list those names off. Same party, same faces, different jobs. What's different?
3: Yeah, so in his first speech as prime minister, Burnham acknowledged that the UK has had this sort of revolving door of prime ministers, mostly conservatives, until Starmer. Burnham pledged to be a, quote, circuit breaker to that.
5: I know people at home are fed up with politics. I hear you. And I want to be honest with you. We have not been good enough. And we need to be better.
3: He said his whole generation of politicians, he's 56 years old, needs to, quote, raise their game. And he also said he's going to devolve power to municipal and regional authorities away from the capital, London.
5: We will take power out of here and carry it into every postcode in the land so that they can do more. And in doing more, build a new economy.
3: To that end, he's opening a branch of Downing Street up north in Manchester, and that's unprecedented.
7: Lauren, Burnham clearly has experience in domestic politics, but what about on the global stage?
3: Yeah, so one of the first phone calls Burnham had today after taking office was with President Trump. He also spoke with President Zelensky of Ukraine. And in a phone call with the president of the European Commission, Ursula von der Leyen, he also mentioned Ukraine. He said he's got a, quote, ironclad commitment to Ukraine. So that is an indication of at least one of his priorities in foreign policy.
7: NPR's Lauren Frayer in London, thanks so much.
3: You're welcome.

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1: There's an accident in Paw Paw and eastbound 94 after Main Street, exit 66 before 4th Street overpass. Also in Coopersville, westbound 96, one lane at 48th Avenue, backing up 2.5 miles. Comstock Park, northbound 131 from 96 to West River Drive. All lanes are now open. We do still have the air quality alert due to Canadian wildfires. Tonight, showers and thunderstorms, a low 68 degrees. Tuesday, mostly sunny, a high 81 with a chance of showers and thunderstorms between 5 p.m. and 7 p.m. Tuesday night, partly cloudy, a low 55 degrees. And then mostly sunny on Wednesday, a high near 73 degrees. Clear on Wednesday night, a low 52 degrees. For Thursday, sunny, a high 78. And Friday, mostly sunny with a high 81. 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
3: This is All Things Considered from NPR News. I'm Juana Summers.
4: And I'm Elsa Chang. Every object around us has the potential to make a noise. And artist Bill Fontana has made a career out of exploring these hidden sounds, from ancient sequoia trees to glaciers to now silent bells. Buffy Gorilla reports from a new installation at Grace Cathedral in San Francisco.
5: At the top of Grace Cathedral's bell tower, the city of San Francisco rumbles below. But the 44 bells up here are at rest right now. Some are the size of soccer balls, and the largest is over 6 feet tall. Obviously, when they're not being rung, they don't appear to make any sound. But artist Bill Fontana has rigged a complex system to capture the subtle sounds that are being made by a few of these bells. Sounds that are undetectable to the human ear.
6: And there are vibration sensors mounted on each of these bells.
5: The sensors, or accelerometers, are attached to the bells with gaffer tape. Fontana says they look like silver thimbles. These listening devices pick up the tiny vibrations the environment makes on these bells, like wind, construction, or San Francisco's cable car.
6: And then you connect the accelerometer with a cable to an amplifier that's designed to handle the vibration signals and turn those into an audible sound.
5: The result is a live transmission of a soothing soundscape that issues from the speakers within the church. Exposing this kind of invisible resonance is what Fontana has been doing with his work for the past 50 years.
6: So everything in the physical world has a resonant frequency, and potentially then everything in the physical world, every structure, is potentially a kind of listening device.
5: He's captured the sound of glacial melt in Austria and the vibrations on the Millennium Bridge in London. He brought his work to Grace Cathedral through their Artist in Residence program, overseen by Rebecca Nessel. She says Fontana's work asks listeners to think about what they are missing.
7: What are we not seeing? What are we not hearing as we go about our busy lives? All around us, there is sound. All around us, there is resonance. And it speaks to, can we be more aware of what's happening around us? Can we be present?
8: I noticed one sound first, and as I sat for longer, I noticed another sound within it, and it was like an onion.
5: Artist Chris Kallmeyer is from Petaluma, California. Also wandering through the space is Jonathan Buford from Phoenix, Arizona.
9: This is just wind blowing through a bell, but as you walk further, you're almost hearing waves of sound, like it's like at the edge of the ocean and the sound's crashing towards you. And an hour in, you're all of a sudden, I think I'll miss this sound through the rest of the day. It's almost like an addicting calmingness.
5: Alexis Stevens stopped by Grace to remember someone she'd lost. She found comfort in listening.
10: And so being able to slow down enough to pay attention is really, really vital.

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1: The Iran war is escalating with several U.S. service members killed and hundreds wounded over the weekend. Now, Defense Secretary Pete Hegseth is heading to Congress looking for a $350 billion funding boost. That story on the next morning edition from NPR News.
2: Tomorrow morning with State and West Michigan News, weather and traffic here on WGVU. There's an accident, Paw, Michigan, eastbound 94 after Main Street exit 66 before the 4th Street overpass. Back

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1: In Rockford, an accident, Bridge Street and Fremont Avenue, and west of Cedar Springs, an accident that's westbound 17 Mile Road at Algoma Avenue, and that's backing things up. We do have the air quality alert continuing for today. Tonight, showers and thunderstorms rolling in, a low 68 degrees. For Tuesday, mostly sunny, a high 81 with showers and thunderstorms after 5 p.m. Should end about 7 p.m., then partly cloudy, a low 55 degrees. The time is now 5 p.m.
2: The war with Iran is escalating once more as the U.S. and Iran trade attacks.
3: Meanwhile, Iran is also targeting its missiles and drones at neighboring Gulf states.
2: We'll explain the wider implications in the region and beyond this Monday, July 20th on All Things Considered. I'm Elsa Chang.
3: And I'm Juana Summers. This hour, the dozens of charges now facing right-wing influencer Andrew Tate and his brother Tristan.
2: The charges include rape and human trafficking.
4: If police had got to grips with this properly 10 years ago, then I think the internet might be a pretty different place for women today.
3: Also, how cuts in U.S. foreign aid are affecting families in Nigeria.
2: And we bring you the latest unsung hero, a teacher who helped a young woman overcome her fear of public speaking.
5: And he said, "I liked listening to your voice. And I didn't realize how empowering that would be for me."
3: First, this news.
1: I'm Scott VanderWerf with State and West Michigan News here on WGVU. Michigan Attorney General Dana Nessel says she will challenge a state appeals court decision today that reversed terrorism charges against men convicted in the plot to kidnap Governor Gretchen Whitmer. And we have more from Rick Pluta.
6: The two defendants were convicted in 2020 of providing material support for an act of terrorism, gang membership, and possession of a firearm while committing a felony. The state's case rested largely on them being part of an alleged kidnapping plot. But in the case of their co-defendant, the Court of Appeals ruled that kidnapping is not a violent offense under Michigan law. That pulled the rug out from under the other charges. The Democratic Attorney General called the reasoning in both cases, quote, linguistic gymnastics that downplays the seriousness of domestic terrorism. Nessel says she is appealing the earlier decision to the Michigan Supreme Court and intends to do the same with this decision. I'm Rick Pluta.
1: Nearly half of Michiganders with disabilities have never cast a ballot, and WGVU's David Limbaugh tells us about a West Michigan nonprofit making sure their voices are heard on Election Day.
7: This is a group of people who don't have as many resources available to them to learn what to expect day of, how to register, the ways that we can vote, and why they're important.
8: Samantha Brigham is development director for the Mocha Foundation, a nonprofit behavioral health organization supporting individuals with intellectual and developmental disabilities. She says Mocha offers a one-day election training program that empowers voters with disabilities to take part in the democratic process.
7: This is going to be an opportunity for people to learn about the voting process, what resources are available to them, and then how to stay engaged in community beyond Election Day as well.
8: According to Mocha, 45% of people with disabilities in Michigan have never voted. That's 7% lower than the national average. Brigham says every voter's voice, regardless of ability, deserves to be heard.
7: This is going to be a welcoming space. We have a lot of experts in the room, both with experience facilitating for the disability community, as well as people from the state who can come talk to us about the election.
8: A link to register for the program can be found on our website, WGVUnews.org. I'm David Limbaugh.
1: A bill before a Michigan Senate committee would end an exception that allows minors to hide some medical information from their parents. Colin Jackson has more.
9: In some cases, like prenatal care, Michigan lets minors make their own medical decisions. It's meant to ensure safe care to kids possibly facing abuse or unsupportive families. But Republican State Representative Joseph Aragona says providers have used those exceptions to broadly ask parents to leave during exams. He sponsors the bill to repeal the exception.
10: It needs to be as easy as possible for that parent to give counsel, to fully understand the facts of what's going on with their child. child. And unfortunately, through a number of confluence of laws, that's become more difficult.
9: The bill passed the Michigan House of Representatives last month. I'm Colin Jackson.
1: Officials continue to investigate the sources of the cyclospora outbreak severely impacting Michigan, now with concerns over false positive results. WGBU's Dee Morrison spoke with a West Michigan food safety expert advising restaurants and local chefs amid the confusion.
11: With over 6,000 people sickened in Michigan alone, restaurants are struggling with consumer anxiety about eating out and shifting health advisories about safe produce handling.
12: It's definitely posing a challenge for these restaurateurs because they have inventory in stock. They can't afford to lose it, but they're going to have to pivot and look at ways to serve the consumer what they're going to be looking for, which is safe food.
11: Sean Kohlhaus is a chef and owner of Culinary Cultivation in Grand Rapids, a staffing, consulting, and food safety certification provider. He says chefs are adapting menus, following advisories for handling produce, and swapping out pre-washed bagged salad mixes. But he warns no raw vegetable is completely safe until the outbreak source is confirmed.
12: I love my salads, but right now, kind of staying away from that. And I might choose something that's a little bit different. I might go with like a cooked kale or collard greens to still get those greens, but, you know, be a little bit safer.
11: Kohlhaus advises cooking greens to at least 158 degrees to kill the parasite. He also recommends that chefs source produce from trusted local farms over large commercial suppliers to rebuild diners' trust.
12: The biggest thing is trying to get this figured out, get it fixed, so we can move forward with kind of a business as usual.
11: I'm Dee Morrison.
1: The air quality alert continues today. Showers and thunderstorms tonight, a low 68 degrees and mostly sunny, a high 81 Tuesday with showers and thunderstorms after 5. Scott Vandewerf, WGVU News.
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3: This is All Things Considered from NPR News. I'm Juana Summers.
2: And I'm Elsa Chang. The U.S.-Iran war is once again escalating. Over the last 2 weeks, the agreement that was supposed to stop fighting and lead to further negotiations has unraveled. The two sides have traded attacks and counterattacks against not only military targets, but also critical infrastructure, like water treatment facilities. Meanwhile, Iranian missiles and drones have targeted neighboring Gulf states, and the U.S. forces based there, claiming the lives of 3 U.S. service members since Friday. The U.S. has heavily bombarded Iran, and President Trump posted today that Iran will be made to pay for the killing of each American soldier, quote, several times over. Now, the average price of gas in the U.S. is over $4 a gallon. Again, that's according to AAA, as Iran has reasserted control over traffic in the Strait of Hormuz and as the U.S. reinstates a blockade on Iranian ports. For analysis on where we are at this moment in the war, we're joined now by Suzanne Maloney. She's an Iran specialist at the Brookings Institution. Welcome.
13: Thanks so much, Elsa.
2: Okay, so this war, I mean, it's been going on for almost 5 months at this point. Given the latest escalation, Suzanne, how would you characterize where we are in this moment of the conflict?
13: Well, I think what has happened is that the memorandum of understanding, which held for about 3.5 weeks, really wasn't sufficient, wasn't fully understood and agreed to by both sides. There were differing interpretations of key terms, and the Iranians sought to impose their own interpretation, particularly around the passage through the Strait of Hormuz, and the United States has decided that it will not tolerate continued threats by the Iranians and is trying to coerce the Iranians to stand down. I think ultimately there isn't really a decisive military solution to this standoff, and I expect at some point we're going to see a resurgence of diplomatic activity.
2: Can you also explain how is Iran taking this conflict to the broader Middle East? Like, put into context not only the fatal attacks we saw on the U.S. base in Jordan, but also attacks on Bahrain, the UAE, Saudi Arabia, and so on.
13: Well, from the beginning of the war, the Iranians sought not to try to deter the United States through punishing American forces, but rather by punishing America's partners and allies in the region, striking critical infrastructure, American military bases in the region, and soft targets like hotels and airports, as well as economic and energy infrastructure. And all of those responses from Iran had a sufficient cost to begin to change the United States calculus over time, in part because of the intervention of America's partners and allies who were saying, enough is enough. We need to be able to get back to business as usual. We were in the midst of major economic transformation in the case of several of the most important states in the Gulf Cooperation Council, Saudi Arabia and the United Arab Emirates. Mm-hmm. And they simply want an end to this war, but they're unable to impose one either on the United States or on the Iranians.
2: Well, with respect to the calculus for the U.S., the Iran-backed Houthi militia today said it would impose a maritime blockade on Saudi Arabia. Can you explain what effect that would have if they can actually achieve that?
13: Well, fundamentally, that's the shoe everyone has been waiting to drop since the outset of this conflict. If you think back to the height of the war in Gaza, in fact, the Houthis were, in fact, distracting and diverting traffic through the Red Sea by attacks on shippers there. That was, in some respects, a prelude for what we saw of the Iranian calculus in the Strait of Hormuz. But the Houthis have been relatively quiet since the Iran war began. If, in fact, they began attacking transit through the Bab el-Mandeb at the Red Sea, that would effectively negate the Saudi workaround measures of using their east-west pipeline to export about 3.5 million barrels a day at minimum through the Red Sea, which was their alternative workaround for the Strait of Hormuz. It was, in fact, an important lifeline for the Saudi economy and for the international economy because it helps maintain prices without a really precipitous escalation.
2: So connect the dots even further. Rippling out, that would mean what for the overall global economy in some sense?
13: Well, I think if you saw a closure of the Red Sea in addition to a closure of the Strait of Hormuz at this point in the conflict, with strategic reserves having been drawn down as significantly as they have and without a lot of opportunity during the ceasefire to, in fact, restore them, we would see potentially some overreaction from both oil markets and the broader economy in terms of inflation. So I think there's going to be a real time pressure, especially if the Houthis get in on the action.
2: Yeah. What leverage does the U.S. have here? Like, is the bombing campaign or the blockade, is any of that bringing Iran any closer to the table for talks?
13: Well, I think the Iranians have signaled that they might be open to some diplomacy as well. There was an American-Iranian dual national who was able to leave Iran after having been in prison for a long time last week. They say that they're maintaining some diplomatic channels via Pakistan. And it's clear that the blockade and the larger effect on the Iranian economy as a result of months of bombardment of civilian as well as military infrastructure are having some impact. I think the challenge is simply that the Iranian regime is prepared to make its population pay the price and wants to try to outlast the United States in the international economy. Yeah. And they may well be in a position to do so.
2: Well, in the last minute we have, in terms of stability in the region, you've been talking recently about the idea that even if the U.S. and Iran agree to some ceasefire, this kind of recurring flare-up is just going to be expected. Can you explain what that means?
13: I think we're likely to see violence in the region for some time to come, an unsettled and uncertain situation, perhaps a situation of no war and no peace with recurrent outbreaks. But that will also speed the development of alternative arrangements, including new pipelines and new shipping methods to help mitigate the reliance on the Strait of Hormuz.
2: Suzanne Maloney is Vice President and Director of Foreign Policy at the Brookings Institution. Thank you so much for joining us today.
13: Thank you.
3: Today, the Department of Defense announced the names of two service members killed last week in the ongoing war with Iran. First Lieutenant Tyler Feehan, age 25, of Eva Beach, Hawaii, and Private Isabella Gonzalez, 19, of Carrollton, Texas. Both were killed during an Iranian attack last Friday at an airbase in Jordan.
2: First Lieutenant Feehan was with U.S. Army Air Missile Defense Command out of Fort Bragg, North Carolina. In a statement, Brigadier General John Dauber said that Feehan's unwavering dedication to the mission and to the air defenders he led will leave a lasting legacy.
3: Private Isabella Gonzalez had been part of the 10th Army Air and Missile Defense Command in Ansbach, Germany, since January 2026. In an Instagram post, Texas Congressman Joaquin Castro said that Texas has lost one of our own and that Gonzalez and other service members killed in action would be forever remembered for their service and sacrifice.
2: U.S. Central Command said that last week, unidentified remains were recovered at the airbase in Jordan, and also that a service member was killed during a controlled detonation of an Iranian drone in the Kurdistan region of Iraq. They have not yet released the names of the deceased.
3: Spain's World Cup champions are celebrating back home, parading through the streets of Madrid after a hard-fought 1-0 victory over Argentina. As NPR's Miguel Macias reports, the title is especially meaningful for Spanish fans who waited generations to see their team reach the top of the world again.
14: For fans lining the streets of Madrid today, this celebration was worth the wait. For Mercy Moron, today's celebration also brings back a very different memory. 1986, the World Cup in Mexico, quarterfinals against Belgium, a missed penalty kick by Spain. Morón says she and her brother stood on their balcony and cried. She later told her father, I will never see Spain win a World Cup. Spain is never going to win a World Cup. Morón was speaking for many Spaniards who, for generations, went from heartbreak to heartbreak. The world's biggest stars came to play in Spain, Barcelona, Real Madrid. The football was spectacular, but the national team always seemed to fall short. But then things changed. Spain's golden generation won back-to-back Euros and the 2010 World Cup in South Africa. And then, last night, Argentina's goalie Emiliano Dibu Martinez had a record 11 saves, much to the frustration of Spanish fans who could not breathe easy until the game was finally over. Mercy Moron watched the game with her family, as many Spaniards did. After the game, she was emotional.
15: Yo nunca me podía imaginar.
14: I never imagined I could live to witness two World Cups, two finals, two wins. I have goosebumps. I've cried so much. Rubén Jiménez did not mind getting up early this morning for his job at a bank.
16: Qué bonito es despertarse y ser campeón del mundo, eh?
14: How wonderful it is to wake up a world champion, Jiménez says. He said what he admired the most about this Spanish team was not one individual player, but the team itself. A team that doesn't rely on any stars and doesn't wait for a superstar to save the day. And Spain's future looks just as promising. Young players like Lamine Yamal, Nico Williams and Pedri are expected to be entering their prime by the next World Cup in 2030. The hosts, Morocco, Portugal, and Spain. Miguel Macias, NPR News, Spain.

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1: In Comstock Park, Pine Island Drive closed both ways just north of 6 Mile Road. A tree came down across Pine Island and team there to shred it. Rockford, an accident, that's Bridge Street and Fremont Avenue, and also an accident west of Cedar Springs on 17 Mile Road and Algoma Avenue, slowing westbound. The air quality alert continues through today. Showers and thunderstorms tonight, a low 68 degrees, and for Tuesday, mostly sunny, a high 81, with a chance of showers and thunderstorms after 5 p.m. Should end around 7 p.m. and then becoming partly cloudy with a low 55 degrees. For Wednesday, mostly sunny, a high near 73 degrees, and then clear Wednesday night, a low around 52 degrees. For Thursday, sunny, a high 78, and Friday, mostly sunny with a high 81. 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
4: From NPR News, this is All Things Considered. I'm Juana Summers.
5: And I'm Ilse Chang. Andrew Tate, the right-wing influencer who promotes misogyny as a belief system, was arrested in Miami on Saturday alongside his brother, Tristan. The UK is trying to extradite both brothers on a host of criminal charges, including rape and human trafficking. There are 59 charges in total. The Tates deny wrongdoing, and their lawyer says it's a, quote, political hit. They're also under investigation in Romania, where they were indicted for a series of violent crimes several years ago. Heidi Blake is a reporter for The New Yorker who got a hold of sealed Romanian prosecutorial documents for that case. Also, British police records and thousands of texts between the Tates and numerous women. Heidi Blake joins us now from the UK, where she is based. Welcome.
6: Hi, Elsa. Great to be on the show.
5: Great to have you. So people might be familiar with Andrew Tate as a right-wing influencer, but can you just explain the business of the Tate brothers at the core of these charges?
6: Yeah, so Andrew Tate and his brother Tristan made their fortune in webcam pornography. This was something they struck on at the end of careers as international kickboxers. And they realized they weren't going to make big money in that sport, and so they set about figuring out how to make a quick buck and alighted on the idea that they could persuade their girlfriends to perform online for them as webcam pornography workers. And this was the starting point of what became a massive empire of online sexual exploitation. And they made a point of keeping the money these women made and using all sorts of pretty sophisticated and carefully calculated methods to control these women, to isolate them from their friends and family. And that was the way they made the money that they then parlayed into this huge online following.
5: Right. But these charges don't only involve women, right? Like, they specifically note indecent images of a child. Do you know what the story is there?
6: The very first webcam worker that Andrew Tate recruited was a Slovakian teenager. She was actually 15 years old when he met her and was only 17 years old when he persuaded her to work for him online making webcam pornography. And it is illegal in the UK where this happened, and also in the US, to make indecent images of a child. But what the Tates did was create a profile for her in which she was portrayed as a Russian woman in her 20s. There are videos still online of her working for them, which are very extreme and very, very violent. And that was happening when she was still underage.
5: Well, what led to the Tate brothers' first arrest in Romania?
6: The brothers recruited a young American woman from Florida, who came out to their compound and quickly reported in texts to her family and friends that she felt she was being trafficked and being held against her will there. That triggered a report to the US embassy, which then alerted local authorities. And all of a sudden, local police in Romania took this case very, very seriously. They raided the Tate brothers' compound and they assigned one of the country's leading organized crime prosecutors to dig into their affairs. And that's when the brothers ended up being indicted for forming an organized crime group to traffic women.
5: How were the brothers able to travel freely again after being arrested in Romania? Because they were able to even come to the U.S. at one point.
6: So when Donald Trump was reelected, there was a pretty rapid change in the disposition of the Romanian authorities towards the case. Rick Grenell, the special envoy to President Trump, raised it directly with Romanian government officials. And soon after that, Romanian prosecutors contacted the Tate brothers' lawyers and asked them, what do the Americans want? And were told, we need the travel ban to be lifted. And very soon after that, Andrew and Tristan Tate were released from their travel ban in Romania. Since then, they've been traveling freely around the world.
5: And now here we are. They've been arrested in Miami this past

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1: This final note on the way out today, in which we will close the books on the World Cup. First of all, the final itself, underwhelming as a game. Second, the halftime show was a lot. But third and more to the point, I saw this on CNBC that FIFA is going to have total revenue this year of $9 billion, making the tournament the most lucrative sporting event ever. Now, wildly unrelated, and as they say, this just in, President Trump has just imposed 50% tariffs on Canadian imports, the USMCA notwithstanding. So stability in tariffs, not something that's happening. Amir Babawi, Caitlin Ash, John Gordon, Noya Carr, Steve Mullis, and Stephanie Seek are the Marketplace editing staff. Kelly Severa is the news director. And I'm Kai Rizdal. We will see you tomorrow, everybody. This is APM.
2: We have an air quality alert continuing for today because of Canadian wildfires. Tonight, showers and thunderstorms rolling in. Low 68 degrees, and for Tuesday, a chance of showers and thunderstorms after 5 p.m. Should end about 7. Mostly sunny, a high 81, and then a low 55 degrees. Wednesday, mostly sunny, a high 73 degrees. Clear for Wednesday night, a low around 52 degrees. And then sunny on Thursday, a high 78. And Friday, mostly sunny skies with a high 81.
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5: If you look at the Fed studies over years, their whole shtick was we need to import as much as possible. 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And that was just false.
6: I'm Natalie Kitroev. 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

Jazz on WGVU, and that was Amanda Tosoff, piano, and the composer of Little One, featuring singer Emile Claire Barlow. We heard Allison Awe on alto sax, John Maharaj on bass, and Morgan Childs on drums from the album Where the Joy Is. We heard Little Bee's Poem, the Bobby Hutcherson composition performed by trumpeter Jared Hall from his album Hometown on the Origin label, with Troy Roberts on tenor sax, Ben Markley piano, Michael Glynn on bass, and Kyle Swan the drummer. We began with Elias Hanslanger on tenor sax and the composer of Legacy, which is also the title of the new album, with Mike Saylors on trumpet, Andy Langham at the piano, Ryan Hagler on the bass, and Daniel Dufour playing the drums. I'm Scott Van De Werf. Let's continue with trombone player Alton Senkelar. This is New Life here on WGVU.

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0: Jazz on WGVU and Sarah Sharp singing Sweet Lotus Blossom. It's from her album Deja Vu, and it featured Sean Giddings at the piano, Mitch Watkins on the guitar, John Fremigan on the bass, and Masumi Jones, the drummer. We heard Jan Harbeck Quartet with Jan on tenor saxophone with Sparkle Sight. This is from the album Conversation on Stunt Records, and we began with Alton Senkalar on trombone and the composer of New Life, with Art Hirahara piano, Alex Norris trumpet, Sherelle Cassidy on flute and saxophone, Boris Kozlov bass, and Gary Kirkazo the drummer. The album Natural Rhythm. It's from the Positone label. I'm Scott Vandewerf, and tonight showers and thunderstorms, a low 68 degrees. Tuesday, a chance of showers and thunderstorms after 5 p.m., mostly sunny, a high 81 degrees. And Tuesday night, a chance of showers and thunderstorms before 7, partly cloudy, a low 55. And mostly sunny Wednesday, a high 73. Also, the air quality alert continues until about the end of this evening or into the middle of the night. Let's hope. Coming up, Ella Fitzgerald.
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Jazz on WGVU, and that was Sonny Rollins on tenor sax with the Billie Holiday song God Bless the Child, with Jim Hall on guitar, Bob Cranshaw on the bass, and Harry T. Saunders on the drums, recorded in 1962. We heard Ella Fitzgerald with her vocal version of the Dizzy Gillespie classic, A Night in Tunisia. I'm Scott Van De Werf, and this is Jazz on WGVU Public Radio from Grand Valley State University, 88.5 and 95.3 FM on your radio dial. 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Now it's Oren Evans at the piano with Juanita.

0: Peter Brown, Dance With Me, Disco. Thank you so much.
1: The voice of Harold Mayburn talking about Dance With Me, a disco tune given a jazz treatment. Harold Mayburn at the piano, John Weber bass, and Joe Farnsworth drums. The album Right On Time from the Smoke Sessions label, recorded live at the Smoke Jazz Club in New York City. Another live Smoke session from Orrin Evans before that at the piano, and the composer of Juanita. The album Liberation Blues, also on the Smoke Sessions label, with Sean Jones on trumpet, J.D. Allen tenor sax, Lucas Curtis on bass, and Bill Stewart, the drummer. Tonight, we have the air quality alert continuing for the Canadian wildfire smoke that's in Michigan. We hope that it's gone tomorrow. Tonight, showers and thunderstorms rolling in, a low 68 degrees, and then Tuesday, a chance of showers and thunderstorms after 5, mostly sunny, high 81 degrees. Rain should end about 7 p.m. Tuesday night, partly cloudy, a low 55 degrees. Then Wednesday, mostly sunny, with a high 73 degrees, and clear on Wednesday night with a low 52 degrees. Sunny Thursday, high 78, mostly sunny Friday, a high 81. 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I'm Scott Vanderwerf with Antonio Adolfo. 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